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1: Here's your Yellowstone Public Radio forecast for Montana and the surrounding areas. I'm meteorologist Ray Miller. Mostly clear skies in store across the region, just a little bit of passing cloud cover from time to time tonight, a little bit of fog in far eastern Montana as well. We'll see temperatures falling back into the upper 40s and low 50s in both the northern and southern portions of the region. Thursday, a mainly sunny day, with high temperatures topping out in the low to mid 80s in northern Montana, with the warmest temperatures in the northeast. In the south, we'll see temperatures in the low 80s for south central Montana and upper 70s in the southeast. Friday, we'll see partly cloudy skies and high temperatures in the low 80s for most of the region. Upper 80s in north central Montana and upper 70s in the southeast would be the two exceptions. Saturday, we'll see sunny skies yet again and high temperatures in the upper 60s and low 70s in the north and mainly in the upper 60s across the southern half of the state. I'm meteorologist Ray Miller for Yellowstone Public Radio.
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0: disagreement doesn't have to result in hatred. Disagreement doesn't have to result in resentment. We can sit, you can learn from my lived experiences, and I can be open to hearing your perspective, what impacts you to show up the way you show up.
1: Welcome back to Cambridge Forum. I'm Mary Stack. Today we're going to consider how we go about building hope in cynical times. Cynicism has become the default lens through which many people view American life. According to Pew Research, our trust in institutions is steadily eroding and being replaced by a world-weary view that our systems are broken alongside government promises. Swept up in rapid social and technological changes, our futures feel perilous and uncertain, and this daily angst is only exacerbated by the constant churn of bad news coming across our screens 24/7. It's all too easy to fall into a state of hopelessness. Despite this pervasive climate of creeping cynicism, some people refuse to submit to despair. They acknowledge the dysfunction, the disillusionment, and the broken promises, but they choose instead to respond with creativity, community, and faith. These individuals aren't naive optimists. They're grounded in reality, but they have found ways to cope, adapt, and even against the odds, thrive. And they do exist. Hopefully, their experiences will offer impetus and ideas about how meaning can be reclaimed in cynical times. Our first guest is Emmanuel Madueneme. He's Assistant Professor of Mass Media at Southeast Missouri State University, and he's a former broadcast journalist from Nigeria whose experiences have led to him questioning the impact of traditional news reporting and have inspired him to explore solutions journalism. Reverend Andre K. Bennett serves as pastor of youth at Zion Baptist Church in Lynn, Massachusetts. He's a community leader and justice advocate. So welcome to you all.
0: Thank you for having us.
1: Okay, we're going to start with you, Emmanuel. People everywhere are burned out on news. Many people report suffering from kind of compassion fatigue. Can you tell us about how you came upon solutions journalism and how it works?
2: I worked as a broadcast journalist in Nigeria for around 6-7 years. In that role, I was a radio reporter at first, but eventually I became a radio host, where I hosted shows for like 5 days a week, 12 to 4. And it was the most favorite thing I did at the time in my life. And most of my shows required me to engage with audiences on a regular basis. So that we usually have this phone-in section of the shows. And doing that and practicing as a journalist was an exciting time to actually do news. I started realizing something, and this was what set up my journey into solutions journalism and my academic trajectory all around. And it was the question that we tend to tell people that society is declining. Most of our stories, they circle around the theme that there is a depreciation in society and you should know about it. And that's important. That's what journalists do. Journalists raise your awareness to social threats. And that's one of the watchdog roles of a journalist. But my question started when I was thinking, like, we assume that when we tell them that things are so bad, they automatically know what to do. And I realized that many journalism outlets or many journalists were not asking the questions. Now we know something is so bad. We know things are getting so wrong. What can people do about it? And I didn't see that. I didn't see a lot of people reporting on what can people do to address this issue. But what I instead saw was how people started feeling helpless. And, you know, in Nigeria, it's what you would want to describe as a pseudo-developing country, where some parts of the country, they've experienced a lot of economic growth and the other parts not so much. So you have a situation where a lot of people are craving for help. Humans have a psychological thing where we desire for stability. We desire for some of the basic things of life. But in many cases, because of how the society is structured, but because of the socioeconomic realities of the time, many of those things, most people are deprived. And you have people asking the question, okay, I know that things are bad. I know, for example, Nigeria is going to be bad tomorrow. If you meet me the next week, I will tell you, well, things are just worse than they were last week. But what can we do about it? And that's kind of fostered my journey into solutions journalism. This is this idea that people have become so fatigued, and there's research to back this. People have become inefficacious, the sense of helplessness. Some scholars refer to it as learned helplessness. This idea that you've become so distraught with everything happening, you don't feel you have agency anymore. So in some ways, it takes away the agency from your mind. And when you take away someone's agency from their mind, you take away their entire willpower. And in some ways, the news in communicating truth to people, in some ways, is taking away people's agency. And my thought is, how do we change that? So solutions journalism goes against that grain, and it asks the question, not just how bad things are, but what are people doing about it? What are communities doing to address their issues? And eventually we're going to talk more, but some of the basic findings that has been consistent is when people see a solutions journalism story, first of all, it gives them a sense of agency. It tells them that there are certain things that are within your control. And just by telling people that they have some agency, that changes things.
1: Okay, and you've done some trials here in the United States, research trials, and some of those things have proven what about the reception of the audience when they receive these kind of good news stories or positive role model stories, shall we say? Otherwise, it sounds like public relations, which it's not.
2: Yes. So first of all, think of it as the cup, the analogy of the cup half full, half empty, right? And you have the cup half empty. That is traditional news. Traditional news will tell you that the cup is half empty. That is the truth. There's nothing wrong with that truth. It's still what it is. Traditional news will tell you that the cup is half empty. As a matter of fact, the cup is about to be broken and there's nothing we can do about it. And then you have good news, which will tell you the cup is half full. Now, it is just trying to essentially tell you that, well, ignore how bad things are and focus on things that are working. So you see some news platforms would go into, telling you stories about beautiful cats, how some of those feel-good stories, and there's a place for that. Sometimes we've referred to those kind of stories or those kind of news content as hopium. The idea that we are giving you hope, telling you that, ignore your pain and focus on what is good. Again, there's a place for that. But solutions journalism is not really that. Solutions journalism actually does rigorous reporting. So I think of it as the half empty. It agrees with the traditional news that the cup is half empty. That's the truth. We can mince around the truth. Call it what it is. But it goes further and asks the question, how do we make it full again? How do we ensure that we fix that problem by not leaving it half empty? So in some ways, it's even more work for the journalists to do a solutions journalism, because it means you have to be investigative. You have to pay attention to what is working. You have to criticize what you think is working and, tell people stories in an accurate while paying attention to those key values of journalism. So in many ways, I often say, if good journalism means advocating for the truth, then maybe every journalism is PR, because the goal of a good journalism is to tell people the truth, not just the truth of how what is wrong out there, but the truth about what is working and how they can participate in it.
1: So beyond its positive impact on readers, journalism apparently builds trust, this kind of journalism. Yeah. And in a 2024 Gallup poll, which showed 36% of US adults have no trust in the media, that's an incredible number. Yeah. But research by Smith Geiger showed that trust jumps when audiences encounter solution-focused stories. 83% of respondents said they trusted the solutions version. So people are hungry for trust.
2: Yeah. And in order to understand the dynamics of why solutions journalism relates to trust, but even more so positive emotions, and the research that I did that you were talking about earlier, sense of efficacy, is that if you think of trust has two dimensions to it. Trust has the competence dimension, the idea that this person can do this thing. And then it has the other part of it, which is more of the empathy side of it, the self-interest part of it, which is this person is doing this good thing, but for my benefit. And in many cases, journalists or journalism as a field has focused so much on the competence piece, doing it in a brilliant way, tell people how bad things are. And, you know, you don't focus on, are you doing it in someone's interest? So what solutions journalism does is it covers that basis. Because if you look, if you're reading a story about a your community fixing a flood management system, and that flood management system start working, first of all, that is on your interest. That is in your own interest. And you can tell that the story was demonstrating some sense of competence. So it makes sense that people trust it, because trust, again, is a combination of competence and self-interest. So it makes sense why in many research, we see that solutions journalism becomes more public-oriented. It's telling the people that this story is not done because we are trying to extract information from you, but it's done because we are trying to look out for you.
1: Okay, a bit of a paradox here, just briefly. Mm-hmm, if you report the news truly investigatively, it might recommend solutions that require certain funding or resources. And in the present economic climate or political climate, they may be ridiculously unlikely. So you could say you're building false hopes on in some ways. Or are you saying it's down to you? It's really down to you, community action. You guys get together and fix this problem.
2: Not exactly, because this is not a story about what is not possible. This is a story more so about what can we do to ensure that people know what they can engage in to participate in their community. Whether it's false hope or not now becomes a question of a good solutions journalism story, because a good solutions journalism story criticizes the responses. So a quick note is, for something to be called a solutions journalism, it has four components. It has to tell us that something is bad, tell us what the problem is, tell us what the response to that problem is, but also tells us the limitations of those problems. So in many cases, if you are telling people that this thing works, but maybe there are places where it might not work perfectly, you're not telling them a false hope. You're just telling them a story, which is what journalists do. So in many cases, it's not so much about telling people about a great climate idea that is not practical. A good solutions journalism will tell you this geoengineering might be beneficial, but here are political reasons why it wouldn't work. And maybe that's part of the issue where you could need to go vote to ensure that you change those laws so those solutions could be possible. So in so many cases, it's like a range of approaches, not just focusing on the solution itself, but what are the barriers? What are the issues that might disrupt or even enhance these said solutions?
1: You're listening to a Cambridge Forum discussion about building hope in cynical times. Our speakers comprise Emmanuel Madueneme, an assistant professor of mass media, and Reverend Andre K. Bennett, a pastor, community leader, and justice advocate. So all of us will probably say you get a bit overwhelmed with the news. You know, let's call it content, because it's not always information. Some of it's just bad content. Mm-hmm. And some unplug from the news cycle, or others are very selective in how or when they consume it. What do you think? Do you think this is ridiculous to think you can unplug when in fact it's all about connecting, right? That's why we are involved in reading about things. We are craving connection, which is why the social media takes off, right? People want to be in a group. What's your advice to that, especially since you're teaching journalists?
2: The truth is, no one really disconnects, if you're going to be very honest. We are connected to some source, one way or the other. Whether it's your typical news source or non-news source, we are connected to. And there's some research showing how most people get their news, not from your traditional news, but from, you know, some sort of a community setting, some sort of a, in Nigeria, we would call it like a public square. But in some ways, there's some sort of a digital public square that exists that people get their information from, that is not what you would call news. So in some ways, people are not disconnecting. But again, it's a criticism of the traditional news, which is the fact that during COVID, and we saw this at the height of COVID, where the CBC recommended that people disconnected from news because of how stressful people felt with regards to what's happening in the times. But, you know, in the true sense of it, people don't really disconnect. So what this new version of journalism that most of us are part of, this movement, is that you have to go meet people where people are. You can't wait for people to come consume news, because people are not just consuming news. People are getting their information from so many other places. As a matter of fact, there's a thing that we say in journalism, which is that that journalism has been decentered from being the main source of sense making for people. In the past, people relied on journalism to make sense of the world. Today, that is no longer the case. So in many cases, people are always going to get their information from somewhere. Although we know we still have a problem because most people tend to rely on communities or circles that they find appealing. And in many cases, when you are stuck in that circle, the algorithm keeps you there and you are ignorant or you are oblivious to what some other things happening some other place. So there is a challenge in that. And of course, some work has been going into understanding how do you understand silos and how do we bridge those silos to have a sense of shared truth? Because that's, again, that's one problem we have in the society. Right now, one of the biggest problems is we don't agree to what one thing is. We don't know what truth is. Everyone has their own relative truth. So how do you even proceed in this in a society where some people we don't have a shared definition of what truth is, what facts are, what the reality is in many cases, and you know to like complicate the whole thing, we have AI, which is a full reality. So there's a lot happening, but in many cases, what journalism could do in this cynical time, as we've been talking about, is really though we have to get out, leave our ivory towers, and get into where people are, where people are sharing, making sense of the world, because again, people need information to operate, but people are going to disconnect from information that makes them feel disempowered. But again, solutions journalism is that audience-oriented approach where if you tell people that you are in there doing this story for their benefit, maybe they have some sort of a sense of relevance to what you are doing. And when people feel relevance to something, you know, they want to connect with it because that's how they join those, you know, rabbit holes and silos, because they feel that community is relevant to them.
1: Okay, so Andrew, I'm going to move on to you now. Does this idea of being able to solve complex social issues without acknowledging hard facts create a big challenge as a minister?
0: It surely does. You know, people look to their ministers to show up and be, you know, a ball of hope and a ball of sunshine at all times. And people have created this false narrative around ministry and the church, that, you know, you walk in the church, you leave the world behind, the politics of the day, whatever is happening behind, and the pastor gives you an inspirational sermon and create this great big push of energy for folks. However, if we are, for whatever the reasons are, not connecting to the reality of the lived experiences of individuals on a daily basis, there's a false sense of hope we foster for individuals. You know, I'm one of those folks who continue to show up authentically, but at the same time, call people out. I'm unorthodox, if I may say so. I'm a dreadlock minister. I will go to events with my home events of my congregation. I will sit and have a beer or two because I do believe it is important for individuals to understand that we all live in a world with real events and real experiences that are happening. And so for me, that is my call at all times, is to show up authentically, but also hold people to the truth of their lived experiences.
1: Okay, talking about the actual nitty gritty of how difficult that is, you preach to two different congregations. One is a black church in Lynn, who are suffering through a lot of hard times, I imagine, economically and morally. And then you also preach to a white congregation at North Oxford, which probably share different hopes and concerns. I ask you this because you mentioned in talking that you were preaching recently and two people in the North Oxford church walked out and you were addressing the issue of immigration. And you stopped them. So what were you able to say to them?
0: Yeah, and I think it is utterly important for me to also, you know, tag on to that these two churches, racially they're different, the makeup is different, but on the political, ideological scale, they're also very different. My predominantly black church, which is Zion Baptist Church in Lynn, which is my home church, tend to lean more toward, you know, the democratic policies of the day. Whereas my North Oxford church, you know, they tend to lean a bit more to the conservative policies of the day, and I've been serving there now for 3 years. I believe one of the charges that I had was to speak truth to power. And power is not just those who are elected. Power is what we sit with in our daily lives. And that power sometimes look like you have a black minister with dreadlocks that have an accent, which means he's an immigrant to this country, who stands before you and pours heart and his soul to you. But you have to understand that some of the policies that you espouse, some of the policies that you support, affect and impact my life directly as an individual. And so when I started speaking about what was happening with the immigration enforcement within this country, with kids being disappeared and parents and families being disappeared, when I started speaking about the cut that the initial DOGE department was doing and how it was impacting those less fortunate in our community, two individuals within my congregation stood up and they were getting ready to walk out. And I stopped them in the midst of my sermon because I felt like they were calling me up in the moment because I wasn't preaching what they wanted to hear in the moment. And I felt like it was my place to respond to that call up, but also call them up to where they're calling me up to. So we're now going to have this direct dialogue within the congregation. And one of the things that I said to them, I sincerely hope that the discomfort of what I'm saying to you is not causing you to walk away and shut it out, but it is causing, it's making you so uncomfortable that you're walking out to go do something about the injustices and what I perceive to be the evils that are happening with our within our community. No responses initially, but I do have to say one of the individuals has since returned and has made it abundantly clear to me now that the only time he comes to the church are the Sundays when he knows that I am the minister because of the challenge. And it's uncomfortable. We sit in coffee hours and we have very difficult conversations because disagreement doesn't have to result in hatred. Disagreement doesn't have to result in resentment. We can sit, you can learn from my lived experiences, and I can be open to hearing your perspective, what impacts you to show up the way you show up.
1: Very tricky job. You said the aspirations of some of your white congregants is largely to be, quote, safe and great, which is another way of saying you might want to keep people out of the space. And then the hopes of your black congregants are probably just to be safe and equal. So have you ever considered the possibility of trying to introduce the two groups to each other?
0: I certainly have. I certainly have. I believe in cross contamination, for lack of a better term.
1: Pollination.
0: Pollination. Let's use that one. Let's use that one. And so I've invited my black congregation, Zion Baptist Church, to worship with me in North Oxford. It's a bit of a trek. So they haven't taken the drive, but I've certainly

0: Minister, that's too far. I don't have the money to buy gas to go that far. The
1: Mm.
0: other piece is, if I go there, it's a whole day. I'm going to need food. I don't have money to sit at a restaurant. So it again, just in that little thing, it shows the difference in lived experiences. And it's always such a blessing and a challenge to see how the two different congregations re respond to the same challenge.
1: Very, very well put there, very well crafted, the reality of those two dilemmas. Okay, just tell me a little bit about the church in Lynn and its background, the Nova Scotia base.
0: Absolutely. So that church, Zion Baptist Church, started up in Nova Scotia by descendants of slaves. And when Nova Scotia got a little bit uncomfortable for them, they made their way down to Lynn, Massachusetts, and they went to Union Street. Before it was Zion Baptist Church, it was Union Street Baptist Church, Union Street, Lynn, Massachusetts. They pitched a little board structure. It was a group of black folks. They pitched a little board structure, and their white neighbors on Union Street in Lynn, Massachusetts, felt that they did not belong there. So they burned that structure down. And the folks worked hard, persevered, and they built another structure. And again, their neighbors burned that second structure down a second time. And so these folks were so resilient that they worked, pooled their resources together, saved whatever little money they had, and bought a parcel of land at 4 Adams Street Extension in Lynn. And the church has been sitting on that parcel of land for the last 123 years.
1: So a lot of these people have a great deal of experience in hard times.
0: Absolutely. I have members who are members of Zion Baptist Church currently for the last 82 years. So they have lived through civil rights. They have lived through Jim Crow. They have lived through experiences where, a young man from Jamaica who really haven't lived through those things would stand in a pulpit sometimes at the initial stages of my tenure at Zion Baptist Church and say to them, "Oh, there is no race war in America. I will not get involved. I will not be drawn into a race conversation. It's just right versus wrong and good versus evil." And when my most senior members would sit me down and walk me through going into a store and being trailed in Lynn, Massachusetts, while their white counterparts are literally shoplifting and walking out of the store, and nobody sees that. It opened, it turned a light on in my head.
1: You say that your job isn't really to make people happy, but to encourage them to do introspective work, which sometimes
0: Absolutely.
1: is greatly uncomfortable. Can you expand a little bit on that?
0: Sure. So I'm a Christian, and I show up in that very proudly and very boldly. I'm a Christian by nature of my theological and denominational belief. And that means I follow the teachings of Christ. And if we think about who Jesus Christ is and was, the chiefest of disruptor is Jesus Christ, right? Jesus is the same one who held up a coin and said, "Give unto Caesar what is due unto Caesar, give unto God what is due unto God." Jesus Christ is the same one who said, "Remove the speck, remove the log from your own eye before you remove the speck from your neighbor's eyes." Jesus didn't come so that we can feel comfortable. Jesus's teachings isn't about the comfortability of life and the happy-go-luckiness of life. It is about making sure that we're doing the work of justice, equality, and equity. And that work is messy. It is painful, and it is very, very uncomfortable. It's forcing us to look at ourselves, see who we are, how we are, why we are, and why we show up the way we show up, and making the necessary changes we need to make to ensure that we're bringing in others within our community, within the neighborhood, making sure that we're bringing them to the table, that they have a seat at the table, they are part of the conversation, they're considered in the decisions that we're making. And that's uncomfortable, because if we're going to consider every person in the decisions that we're making, it might mean that I don't need 2 acres of land when somebody's homeless. So I can give a piece of my land, I can give up a piece of my land, or I can vote for a zoning law to ensure that there are some multifamily structures that can be built in my. It's uncomfortable. It means that I don't need 5 meals at the Thanksgiving table, right? I can have 2 very healthy courses of meal and bring the other 3 to give to folks who don't have any kind. It is my job as a minister is not to make you feel comfortable, but it is to make you look within yourself and see how you uphold, based on your beliefs, your practices, how you uphold

0: the structures, the pillars, the forces of injustice and inequity and inequality.
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0: From PRX, this is the Moth Radio Hour. I'm Meg Bowles, and in this show, we'll hear stories from the heart. Deep loyalty, great pride and affection, unbridled passion. Love is a common theme in moth stories, perhaps because love touches every corner of our lives. We cherish and celebrate it, we daydream about it, and often find ourselves in pursuit of it, like our first storyteller, Christy Hawkins. Christy shared her story at a Grand Slam in Denver, Colorado, where we partner with local public radio station KUNC. Here's Christy Hawkins, live at the Moth.
1: I got divorced recently, and my friends and family have decided that it's time for me to get back out there. One of them actually suggested that I should get on Tinder, and I'm not so old and out of it that I don't know what Tinder is. I know what it is. Actually, when I first got divorced, I asked my 21-year-old niece if she thought I should sign up for the Grindr, and she explained to me that Tinder and Grindr are not the same thing. But I don't really know how these sites work. I know what they are, but as my friend described it to me that night, and with the swiping left and the swiping right, it occurred to me, this sounds so much like junior high. I mean, in junior high, when you like somebody, you would write a note and ask them, do you like me back? Check one, yes, no, maybe. And then you wait for a response. It's straightforward. But for me, that's terrifying. If this is how dating is going to be, I'm not sure I want in, because I have really traumatic experiences with these notes. See, when I was 13, I was in love with a boy named Ryan. Ryan was tall and blonde and blue-eyed, and he was smart and quiet. He's what the kids today would call a hot nerd. And I was not a hot nerd. I was what the kids today would just call a nerd. And I had a perm, and I had super thick glasses, and I wore turtlenecks almost exclusively, like every day. I mean, Ryan was way out of my league, and I knew that, but it didn't stop me from loving him. I just loved him. And I was not at all subtle about my love for Ryan. So a couple of his friends caught on that I liked him, and these boys, Marcus and Adam, would just tease me about it. But I didn't care. I was in love. Well, this all came to a glorious, glorious head the Friday before spring break of my eighth grade year. I went to my locker to get my books to go home, and there was a note stuck in my locker. And the note, I opened it up and read it, and it was from Ryan. And it said, "Dear Christy, I really like you. Do you like me too? Check one. Yes, no, maybe. Love, Ryan." It said love. I mean, it was happening. Like, this is happening. I floated to the bus, and I read and reread that note all the way home, and imagining how Ryan and I were just going to be together forever. And I knew that we would not be able to make our dreams come true until after spring break, because back in those days, we didn't have cell phones. So I would have to wait until we got back to school. But when I got home, we were ready to leave on vacation for spring break, and the phone rang just as we were walking out the door, and my mom answered it. And she called that it was for me, and when I got closer, she stage whispers to me, "It's a boy." Like, she's as surprised as I am, because I am not a kid that ever got called by boys, believe me. And so I just knew it was Ryan. He was ready to get the party started. Like, he could not wait for spring break to be over. He wanted this to happen now. So I was super cool. I was like, "Hey, Ryan, what's up?" And he was like, "Hey, Christy, it's Ryan." And then he took a big breath and he said, "You know that note you got in your locker? Well, I didn't write it. Marcus wrote it. It was just a big joke. And he thought it was really funny, but I didn't think it was funny. I just thought it was kind of mean. So I thought I had to call and tell you that I don't like you." Oh, man. I felt all the feelings. Like, I was crushed, beyond crushed. But I gathered my wits and I said, "Oh, God, Ryan, like, I totally knew it was a joke the whole time. Like, I would never fall for that. Well, anyway, Ryan, my mom's calling me, so I have to go. I'll see you at school." And I just fell apart. I cried and cried and cried. I cried for 7 days straight at spring break. But when I got back to school, I hid my feelings. I never said a word about it to Ryan. I never said a word about it to Marcus. I just went on with my life. But fast forward 15 years, and I ran into Marcus in a bar. And I asked him, after a few drinks, "Why in the hell did you do that to me? That was so mean." And he said, "I had a huge crush on you." And that was my way of showing it. Okay. Well, you know, that sounds kind of sweet. So we got married. And yeah, we got married. And we had 3 kids. And we spent 10 years together. But wait. You guys heard me at the beginning of the show say that I just got divorced, right? So I'll spare you the details. But when Marcus left, it was like getting that note all over again and then getting a call telling me that the whole thing was just a joke. So here I am. I'm 40. I'm going on 14. And I have to start dating again. And we have to do it with technology. I mean, when I was in my 20s, we just like put on beer goggles and wrote a number on a napkin and hoped for the best. Like, that seems simple. This is gonna be tough, but I'm trying to look on the bright side. I mean, I don't wear glasses anymore, and I don't perm my hair, and I don't wear turtlenecks that often. So I'm liking my chances. I am liking my chances. So I am here tonight to tell you that I am gonna get on the grinder, and I am gonna find a Ryan, and I am gonna be swiping left and swiping right. And one of these days, I'm going to get swiped back.
0: Christy Hawkins works from home for a large healthcare company. And when she's not working or playing chauffeur for her 3 kids, she's entertaining the friends and family who are always coming in and out of her house. She says life is very busy, but lots of fun. When Christy found out we were airing her story, she shared it with her ex-husband, Marcus. They're still friends and co-parenting like champions, she says. When Marcus heard the story, he wrote to her and said, "You say all those things like hair and perm and turtlenecks like they made you unattractive, but that isn't true. I loved your red turtleneck and Sally Jesse's and the short on the sides, curly on top do. It's amazing how we feel about ourselves and how other people see us." In the last year, Christy says she's gotten more serious in her search for love, and she's currently swiping and getting swiped a lot. She shared some classic yearbook photos of Marcus and Ryan, and yes, she is sporting her famous turtleneck. You can see those on our website. They're pretty cute. Our next story comes from Kemp Powers. He told it way back in 2011 at a Moth Grand Slam we produced in Los Angeles in partnership with KCRW. Here's Kemp live at the Moth.
2: I'm 37 years old, and I wasn't really very good at much of anything in my 20s, least of all marriage. But the decision to get a divorce wasn't an easy one. For a lot of people, the legal tangle is what stops them from getting a divorce. But in my world, that wasn't really a big decision maker. It was because we had a daughter. And going through with that meant that on some level I was going to be losing her. If not literally, then figuratively. So when people have a really bad breakup, it's not uncommon for one parent to be left feeling like basically their kid is better off without them. And in my case, it wasn't very hard to convince me. To put it very simply, I really, really, really sucked at being a dad. When my daughter was a small infant, I swore that she was going to break some kind of record for falling out of bassinets, falling out of cribs, falling out of beds, and it always seemed to happen when I was the one that was watching her. And I was hardly ever around. I traveled so much for work, and in the rare occasions that I was there, any effort that I made to try to bond with her always seemed to backfire. I bought her this when she was 3 months old. I bought her this gangly little puppet that I named Sanchez after my favorite reggae dancehall singer. And she was really into Sesame Street, so I really thought that this puppet was going to bring her a lot of joy. Instead, it just terrified her. And from there, things just continued to get worse. I mean, by the time when she was 6 months old, I decided that it was really smart for her to know that fire was dangerous and it was something that she should stay away from. So one day when I was making a cup of tea, I picked her up. Holding her in one hand and the hot kettle in the other, I explained very carefully that you should never, ever, ever touch hot things because they could hurt you. At least I did in my mind. Because in reality, by the time I got to the word touch, she'd already reached out and grabbed the bottom of the steaming kettle and burned herself. So by the time my daughter was 1 year old, I was already pretty much afraid to be left alone with her. She suffered from a febrile seizure at 18 months and vomited in the middle of the night and inhaled it, almost choking to death. She was in the hospital for a week. And I remembered looking at her in that incubator with the tubes up her nose and the butterfly IV in her hand and thinking to myself, dude, you're just gonna get somebody killed. And so I didn't fight because I didn't really think I had any right to. I didn't fight the incredibly restrictive visitation rights that I had. I didn't fight when her mother asked for my approval to relocate to Phoenix. And I didn't even fight when the visitation that we did agree upon fell by the wayside because at the end of the day, you know, they were too busy in their life out there for her to keep up with her schedule of visitation in Los Angeles. So my friends, they were really supportive, but they weren't really able to offer me any counsel. It was this really bizarre twist that we had all grown up in this world where divorce was just a fact of life. But suddenly I found myself in this adult world where every single family that I knew was nuclear. It was like we were suddenly back in the 50s, only I didn't have to drink out of a separate water fountain and I didn't have to worry about getting lynched from having had a kid with a white lady. But every single person that I knew my age was either so happily married that it bordered on kind of sickening, or so relentlessly single that it bordered on parody. And my friends loved me, and I loved them too, but to all of them, to the friends who were married, I was basically that single guy that they could live vicariously through. And to the ones who were single, I was the divorcee with all the responsibility that proved to them that them not having any kids and not getting married had been the right decision to make. So I basically went on with my life and got used to the routine that we had. That was all I really had. The sporadic phone calls, the grudging pickups that happened at the halfway point between Los Angeles and Phoenix. It was a barren place, filled with more scorpions and dust devils than people. And our drives out of the desert, my daughter and I hardly ever spoke. And I was pretty glad about that, because not talking meant that I never really had to explain why we were in the situation that we were in. So one day back in March, I get this telephone call early in the morning, and it's from my daughter. And I'm pretty surprised because she almost never calls me. When I answer, she's distraught. She's crying. She says, "Dad, a tsunami has just destroyed Japan, and it's heading for California. You need to get out of bed right now and get to a high point immediately." Now, initially, I just had to assure her that there was no chance that a tidal wave was going to wash away Koreatown anytime soon. But she was still too worried to be calmed down, so to assuage her fears, I had to talk to her. And we talked. We talked about her piano lessons. We talked about her upcoming 13th birthday. We talked about her now 6-year-old brother who lived with me, who she missed dearly. And we talked about me, who she missed just as much. It turned out that she still had her puppet Sanchez, which she hung on the wall next to her bed. When my daughter's 13th birthday came around, we made a pact. Going forward, we would speak every Sunday at 12 p.m., no matter where we were. And when we spoke, she would get to ask me one question. It didn't matter what the question was, I had to give her the answer. And this was something that made me a little bit nervous, because I was finally going to be held accountable for something. When the first question came, it was, what was my favorite book? After that, it was, what was my favorite movie? A week later, what was my favorite song? And as the weeks turned into months, these questions revolved about the things I'd done, the places I'd been, and how I was living my life. My daughter is 13 years old and 5'10" tall, but I can still pick her up and I can still hold her in my arms. We talk every week now, and when I hold her, every time that I see her, and when I do, I just make sure that I keep that hot kettle just a little bit out of reach. Thank you.
0: Kemp Powers is an author and a celebrated writer and director for both stage and screen. His screen adaptation of his award-winning play, One Night in Miami, was nominated for an Academy Award. He's an amazing storyteller all around, and dare I say, a pretty great dad. In an email, Kemp gave me a little update. He said, in 2020, after my daughter graduated magna cum laude from her college in Arizona, she returned to Los Angeles and moved into my house. She's currently working at a Los Angeles publicity firm and continues to live at home with Dad until she can save up enough to get her own place. You can find out more about Kemp and any of the stories you hear in this hour on our website, themoth.org. Coming up, a shared passion for the brilliance of birds, except for pigeons, when the Moth Radio Hour continues.
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0: This is the Moth Radio Hour from PRX. I'm Meg Bowles. Sometimes our love for things isn't appreciated by others in quite the same way. Something one person finds mundane might be magical through someone else's eyes. Our next storyteller, Neil Ashdown, developed a love of birds as a boy that has stuck with him long into adulthood. During the pandemic, the ordinary little feathered friends became lifelines. He said in an email, "In the midst of my not going out, a sparrowhawk sat in a tree and ate its meal, and then sat there digesting it for another hour. Birds always fail to disappoint me." Sounds like love to me. Neil shared a story that gives us a little insight into his particular ornithological obsession at an evening we produced at the Union Chapel in London. Here's Neil.
1: When I was 8 years old, I was in a primary school classroom drawing. I didn't know what I was drawing. And then when I'd finished my drawing, I realized what I'd drawn was a bird. And it was probably a robin. And from that moment on, I realized that the most important thing in the world was birds. Birds were brilliant. They still are. Birds can sing and fly. Think of anything else that can do both those things. Don't think too hard, it's not the point of the story. They can also dance and dive and swim. They are just brilliant. And the good thing about this was that my dad kind of agreed with me. And so we instantly struck up this common interest / obsession with birds. If we had summer holidays, the usual criteria didn't apply to our summer holidays as to its relative success or failure. We didn't judge it by the weather, for example. It was always in Scotland, so there was no point in judging it by the weather anyway. Or the landscape, which of course is beautiful in Scotland. We didn't judge it by that. No, we judged it by how many new birds we saw during that trip. There was one year when we saw nine. Nine. That was the best holiday ever. Better than anybody else's holiday here that you've ever had. It was fantastic. And so a lot of my childhood memories are sort of pivot around bird-related experiences. If I could choose one, I would choose the time we stopped our camper van in a lay-by. If there's anybody American here, it's like a little bit of a road off a main road. And there's a big patch of grass there. And we got out of the van and we started to get mobbed by a pair of lapwings. Now, lapwings are like... anybody know what a lapwing is? One person. There's so much work to do. A lapwing is like a small plover, about the size of a crow, and it's also known as a peewit because of the noise it makes, which is peewit. That was a bit close to the mic, sorry about that. And so they mob you if you get near their nest. And so I'm getting mobbed and my dad's getting mobbed. And we get into the camper van, or we used to call it a caravette back then. I realise caravette sounds like some awful, trendy marketing solutions firm. But it was actually what we called a camper van back then. And we got inside and then we got ready for bed because we were staying overnight in our camper van in the lay-by. And then my dad, about dusk, got out the van again and walked back across the grass, and he came back quite excited, quite agitated, and he said, "I've found the nest. There's five eggs in it." And I was like, "Brilliant, brilliant, let's go, let's go, let's go, Dad." He said, "No, we have already disturbed the birds enough. We must leave them. You are in your pajamas. It is bedtime." So I thought, well, that is so unfair. I lay in bed in my sleeping bag just railing against the injustice of this pointless, spiteful decision. And I woke up sort of in the morning after a very sulky night's sleep. And I was actually woken up, it was about 5:45, way too early, by a rough hand shaking my shoulder. And then two big hands picked me up, shook off my sleeping bag and dropped me into a pair of Wellington boots. Threw a coat on me, still had my pyjamas on, and we walked out across the dew-soaked, tussocky grass back towards the nest. And when we got to the brink of the nest, the eggs had gone and had been replaced by five little downy brown chicks. beautiful little baby birds. They'd hatched in the night. When I romanticise it in my head, I think there's still little bits of dried yolk on their fur. And just before we get to too close, they start to lift up on really long legs, their outsized legs, and totter off over the tussocky grass, a bit like drunk women on stilettos. Or, if that offends you, drunk men on stilettos. Drunk people on stilettos. But it was wonderful. It was the most exultant moment of my young life. It was just heaven. Cut to about 41 years later, give or take a month, and I'm holding that self-same hand, and I'm in an ambulance, and my dad is on his back, and he's frailer and he's paler, and he looks like he's dying. I think he is dying. His breath is shallow, his feet have swollen up into a grotesque way. He might have pneumonia, his kidneys are just not working. He hasn't been able to hear for years. And I'm holding his hand and I'm looking at him and I'm thinking, well, if this is it, then this is it. He keeps telling us he's had a good life. He doesn't need any more life. There's nothing else to achieve particularly. If this is it, it'll be fine. And there's no need to grieve. Just let him go, because there are lots of losses. You suffer as a child with your parent. There are little losses, little moments of grief during your life. When he can't put you on his shoulders anymore, that's a loss. When he drops you off at university, in my case university, and waves goodbye, and you're standing there on your own two feet, on your own, that's a loss. When you're going for a walk looking for birds and you turn around and your dad, far from being 50 yards in front of you, is 100 yards behind you, and he looks old, that's a loss. And this is a loss too, this strange distortion of my father lying in an ambulance. And the other thing I think is that if he is going to die, given my work schedule at the moment, it would be really good if it was around now, because I've got to go back to finish off my theatre tour. I'm doing a theatre tour in Houston, Texas. I've got to fly back there. And actually, I know that sounds callous, but I've been working with these people for about 4 or 5 months, and during that time they have seen me through my 50th birthday in Brooklyn, got me very, very drunk, paid for me to go and see LeBron James play basketball, one of the greatest experiences of my life as well, and then I got very, very poorly myself, my stomach was very, very bad, and they helped me through that, and I never missed a show, and they have looked after me, and I owe them the last month of this tour. I owe them Houston. So we get to the hospital, and somehow my dad gets into a bed on the ward, and then the next day he's a bit brighter, actually. He's perked up a bit. And then he's not well. He's not going to get better, I don't think, but he's perkier, you know. And then that continues for a few more days, and it gets to the point where I hear from my brothers and sisters that my dad has decreed that in no circumstances must I stay here. I must go to Houston and finish the tour. So I get to the point where I have to go. I have to get on a train. So I go and see him for what might be the last time. I try to think of something profound to say or something useful to say. So as any Englishman would do, I end up sitting there saying nothing and listening to the birds that are singing outside. There's blackbirds and there's a robin. There's a pied wagtail flittering around. They like car parks, so inevitably they're there. And there's also pigeons, a few pigeons cooing around. I hate pigeons, actually. When I say I love all birds, I don't love all birds. I hate pigeons. I have a visceral contempt for pigeons. I think they're the shittest bird ever invented. They're tiny little pinheads, and, you know, they're bloody everywhere. It doesn't matter where you go in the world, there's always pigeons. And they fly quite impressively, so they always look like they might be something more interesting. Ooh, that could be a hawk. No, it's another effing pigeon. It's another pigeon. I don't like pigeons. So anyway, I sort of lean forward, because I have to go, and I lean forward, and my dad, who, as I've said, is hard of hearing and wouldn't have heard the blackbird or the robin or anything like that, I lean forward to him and I say, I love you. And he says, what? And I say, I love you. And I stand up, kiss him on the cheek, and I walk out the hospital ward And just as I'm leaving, I hear my dad say, in a loud voice, "I know you do!" So I get on a train, and I get on a plane, and I'm in Houston, and I'm doing my show. And probably 2.5 weeks later, at about 8:30 in the morning, I get a phone call, and it's my wife. And my wife says, "Hello, darling, how are you?" I say, "I'm fine, how are you?" She says, yeah, I'm good. "How was the show?" "Oh, it's great. Yeah, it's good. It's going very well, thanks." "Good. Well, your dad passed," and then the line goes dead on the word "passed." And I'm thinking, oh no, it's got to be passed away. So I'm waiting for the phone to ring, but it takes a bit of a while for the phone to ring again. I'm thinking, well, it doesn't have to be away. Could be past wind. Could be past muster in a series of difficult physical tests. It could be past caring. The phone rings again, and it's my wife. She says, "What happened?" I said, "I don't know, the line went dead." She said, "Well, your dad passed away this morning." Okay. So it's a strange thing when your eyes absolutely fill with tears in an instant, but that's what happened. And I listened to the rest of the story, and I heard the fact that my mum was with him, and she read a beautiful poem to him as he passed away by W.B. Yeats, and I thought, that's good. That's a good way to go. And I went out into the lounge in our apartment in Houston, and I sort of felt, in a strange way, as close to my dad as I ever felt, and easily as far away from my family as I'd ever felt. And I looked out the window. Before I could do that, Stu, one of my colleagues, came out of his room and said, "All right, mate." And I said, "He's gone." And he held me and let me cry a lot more, which I did a lot, very hard, for about 30 seconds and then stopped. And then I looked out this window, and by the window that's overlooking a busy Houston street, there is a telegraph wire. And as I look out the window, a bird comes out of the sky and lands on the telegraph wire. And it's a pigeon. And I look at the pigeon, and the pigeon looks at me. It's quite a jaunty little chap, you know. Looks at me as if to say, "All right, mate." And I look at him, and I say, No, I'm sorry. If you think you are going to be the punctuation mark at the end of the story of my father's life and my relationship to him, if you think you are going to be the point where it comes full circle, if you think you are going to supply some sort of congruency to the narrative arc of my life with my dad, then you are sadly mistaken, sir, because you are a pigeon. And my dad was an eagle. My dad was an owl. My dad was an eagle owl. So the pigeon looks at me and somewhat apologetically lifts off and flies away. And I watch it go. And so I'm still waiting for the punctuation mark. That was about 2 years ago. Hasn't arrived yet. All I'm left with is a sense of absence, that something's not there. But every so often, I get a sense that he is still around. The last time it happened was about a year ago. I was in a Cornish woodland in a clearing, sunshine dappling through the leaves, and this little wood was full of song and wing, and my father was in every note and in every feather. Thank you.
0: That was the actor, writer, and improv comedian Neil Ashdown. Neil still feels his father when birds are about. In an email, he told me, "My mom was on her own during the COVID lockdowns, and the birds and the feeders in the garden probably kept her going more than anything else. And in that, I'd like to think that Dad is keeping her going." When I asked Neil about his thoughts on love, he said, "Love has its flip side, loss. Once you lose a treasured loved one, it sharpens the love for those left behind and the fear of losing them. I deeply love what I'm grateful for, and I'm grateful for what and who I love. As Neil mentioned in his story, he thinks of his father as owlish, and he almost got a tattoo of an owl after his father died, but thought he'd probably think that was stupid. And he added, "I'm not very good with paint, so I resisted." You can find out more about Neil and see pictures of him and his father on their bird adventures on our website, themoth.org. Something I love about working at The Moth is listening to stories that come in on our pitch line. 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

0: This is the Moth Radio Hour from PRX. I'm Meg Bowles, and our final story in this hour comes from Esther McManus. 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
1: Good evening. I am so proud to be here. And I thank you for being here. So my story is, some 35 years ago, I was asked to open a restaurant called Le Bus in the University of Pennsylvania campus in Philadelphia. It was called Le Bus because it started as a school bus. We made things that at the time seemed and were really very unusual, and nobody made them. French baguette, crusty bread, brioche, even the tricky croissant. We were so popular that we had to open a real bakery to be ready for the demand. So my boss and I, David, went all over the world, France, Germany, New York, Seattle, begging bakers to teach us their trade. Soon, we had bread in almost every table in a restaurant of Philadelphia. We were a hit. Then, one day, out of the blue, in 1998, I received a call from a woman who was scouting to find bakers to be guests at the Julia Child TV show. And she asked me to send my croissants to her to try them. I couldn't believe my ears. For me, you understand, it's a real dream. I was born in Marrakech, Morocco, in 1936. The 13th child of my family, and the last one. My saint mother cooked and baked every day except Shabbat. My father was a rabbi and a farmer. Every morning, when I would wake up, I'd see my mother and her maid blowing on a small charcoal burner to make a fire in order to heat water to make the daily bread. We did not have electricity. I was mesmerized to look at my maid stooped on a small, low table with this huge mass of dough kneading it while her whole body is rocking to make it crackle and beautiful, while my mother encouraged her to do it a little longer, please, until this dough became silky and bubbly. Then they made round loaves, left them to rise until they were ready to go to the public oven to be baked. It was my job as a little girl coming from school to bring the golden loaves home. They smelled so good, and I felt that that was the time, the my passion for the magic of flower and water was planted in me and never left. And here I was receiving a call from Julia Child. I better be ready. So every day I made batch after batch of croissants. Imagine how happy my neighbors were. When the day came to send the croissants to Julia, I wrapped every one individually, froze it, packed it lovingly, and wrote her a letter in French. Chère Julia, partir, c'est mourir un peu, which means to leave is to die a little. Same for my croissants. They left me, so they died a little. But here is a way to revive them and bring them back to life. In a 300 degree oven, Fahrenheit, please. Bake them for 10 minutes and enjoy. I then tied the bag into my bicycle and went to FedEx. They assured me the croissants will arrive the next morning to Cambridge, Massachusetts, right your home. Then it all hit me. I just sent croissant to Julia Child. Me, this little girl who saw the most basic bread made in the most primitive way by women who did not know how to read and write. And now I'm sending chic, elegant croissants to this divinity called Julia Child. But I was worried. Will she like them? How many bakers sent her their croissants? I did not sleep that night because I went through despair to hope. In the morning, at 10:30, the phone rang. Esther, I love your buttery croissant. Would you be on my show? I lost my voice. I couldn't talk. I think I said, merci, Julia. A month later, I went to Boston for the show. I carted a suitcase with croissants, fresh, frozen, pain au chocolat, almond croissants, and those that were frozen in different stages of the making of a croissant, just in case I would need them in the show. When I arrived to Julia's home, which was also the studio, I was in another world. Cameras everywhere, screens, people running around. No one even noticed I was there. Then Julia arrived, bigger than life. She graciously introduced me to the guest audience, and then she became the student, and I the teacher. But the air conditioning did not work. The heat was intense, humid. The dough was melting in my hands. I couldn't do anything. I was nervous, but determined. Thank God I had those doughs. I took one of them, filled it with the butter, wrapped it in the butter, gave the regular turns, the classical turns for puff pastry, and went through every step of every move that you make for the croissants. You have to understand, croissants are capricious and they don't forgive much. But when they went to the oven, a miracle happened. All those layers, butter dough, butter dough, butter dough, butter dough, all rose harmoniously at the same time and produced the best croissant. It was a triumph.

pursuing her passion for what flower magic can do in multitude ways. Yes, Julia, I am keeping the tradition alive. Thank you.

That was Esther McManus. Over the years, she and Julia developed a friendship, and Esther told me about a night when Julia came to Philadelphia and Esther invited her for dinner. At first, it was meant to be a small affair, but the guest list quickly grew to include all the chefs in Philadelphia. So she put them to work. The menu, she said, was a simple Moroccan home meal with couscous, grilled racks of lamb, miniature bastillas, which is a Moroccan pigeon pie, and a French dessert, millefeuille. The evening was a success. Julia loved the meal, and they all apparently enjoyed the wine a little too much. Esther says for her, baking is like a disease with no cure, but a good disease. Her advice is to be patient when you bake and do it over and over again until your fingers learn to recognize when the dough is right. She says that baking is hard, boring at times, and unforgiving, but for her, the reward is always making someone happy. You can find a recipe for Esther's amazing croissants in Julia Child's book, Baking with Julia, and on our website, themoth.org. Esther also shared some wonderful pictures spanning her career in the kitchen. That's it for this episode of the Moth Radio Hour. We hope you'll join us again next time. And until then, here's wishing you happiness and joy in all the things and people you love.

0: This episode of the Moth Radio Hour was produced by me, Jay Allison, Catherine Burns, and Meg Bowles, who also hosted and directed the stories in the show. Co-producer is Vicky Merrick. Associate producer, Emily Couch. The rest of the Moth's leadership team includes Sarah Haberman, Sarah Austin-Jeunesse, Jennifer Hickson, Kate Tellers, Jennifer Birmingham, Marina Kluche, Suzanne Rust, Brandon Grant, Inga Gladowski, Sarah Jane Johnson, and Aldi Kaza. Moth stories are true as remembered and affirmed by the storytellers. Our theme music is by The Drift. 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We received funding from the National Endowment for the Arts. 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
1: From the Joseph S. Sample Studios on the campus of Montana State University, Billings, Yellowstone Public Radio is KEMC Billings, KBMC Bozeman, KYBB Big Timber, KYPC Colstrip, KYPF Stanford Lewistown, KYPH Helena, KYPM Livingston, KYPR Miles City, KYPW Wolf Point, KYPX Helena Valley Southeast, KYPY West Yellowstone, KYPZ Fort Benton, and KPRQ Sheridan, Wyoming. 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

This is Henry Fogel welcoming you to another edition of Collector's Corner. Today, a truly great operatic performance from the 1950s, specifically from 1956. On January the 7th of that year, the Metropolitan Opera presented Puccini's Tosca. And for those of you who get tired of some of us, the older folks who complain about the way singing used to be much better in the past, this will tell you why we feel that way. It's not true of all singing, I think, in terms of opera. Mozart, Rossini, Baroque opera, that's actually better performed today than it was in the 1950s. But the big, juicy voices that Italian opera wants, we don't have them in quantity the way they did in the mid-1950s, or 40s, or 30s, or 20s. In this Tosca, Renata Tebaldi, one of the most beautiful voices I have ever heard in my life, and I heard it many times at the Met, is Tosca. Richard Tucker is Cavaradossi, and Leonard Warren is Scarpia. The rest of the cast is normal Met compromarios. Clifford Harvoe is Angelotti, Fernando Corena as the sacristan, Alessio Di Paulis as Spoletta. And the Met Opera Orchestra is thrillingly conducted by Dimitri Mitropoulos. I'm not going to share the story of Tosca with you. I think most listeners to Collector's Corner know it, and I already have to trim about 8 or 9 minutes out of the opera to fit it into the length of this program, and if I speak any more, I'll have to trim even more. This is great grand opera singing. That's what this performance defines. I'm going to skip the first 5 or so minutes of the opera in order to help the trimming that I need to do to fit it into the Collector's Corner format. So here is Act 1, slightly abridged, of Puccini's Tosca with Renata Tebaldi, Richard Tucker, Leonard Warren, and Dimitri Mitropoulos conducting. Dammi colori.

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0: That was Act One of Giacomo Puccini's Tosca, in a performance from the Metropolitan Opera 1956, starring Renata Tebaldi, Richard Tucker, and Leonard Warren, the conductor Dimitri Mitropoulos. We're featuring on Collector's Corner this performance of Giacomo Puccini's Tosca, an example of truly great grand opera singing. I hope you're enjoying it. 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
1: I'm pianist Peter Dugan. 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

0: Yellowstone Public Radio is KEMC Billings, KBMC Bozeman, KYPB Big Timber, KYPC Colstrip, KYPF Stanford Lewistown, KYPH Helena, KYPM Livingston, KYPR Miles City, KYPW Wolf Point, KYPX Helena Valley Southeast, KYPY West Yellowstone, KYPZ Fort Benton, and KPRQ Sheridan, Wyoming.
1: On Collector's Corner today, we're featuring a kind of grand opera singing that we don't hear very much these days, but that was fairly standard at the Metropolitan Opera and elsewhere in the 1950s and before. Puccini's Tosca. In the role of Tosca, Renata Tibaldi. In the role of Mario Cavaradossi, the tenor, Richard Tucker. And in the role of the Baron Scarpia, baritone Leonard Warren. Exciting conducting from Dimitri and Petropoulos at the Metropolitan Opera. From this performance, from January the 7th of 1956, here is the second act.

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Act Two of Giacomo Puccini's Tosca. Richard Tucker, Renata Tibaldi, and Leonard Warren, with Dimitri Mitropoulos conducting the Metropolitan Opera Orchestra in a broadcast from 1956. To fit Tosca into the two-hour format of Collector's Corner, I abridge the first act a little bit, and I will have to abridge the third act by removing the opening scene with the shepherd boy, and I also shorten the applause after Vici d'Arte. But here from this brilliant performance from 1956, Renata Tibaldi, Richard Tucker, with Dimitri Mitropoulos conducting, here is Act 3.

Mario Cavaradossi. A voi. Vi resta un'ora. Un sacerdote i vostri cenni attende.

0: This historic Met broadcast is available on the MYTO label, M-Y-T-O, although it's not in print now and it's a little bit hard to find if you do internet searching, and in some sites it's a very expensive collector's item. This is Henry Fogel. I hope that you've enjoyed this edition of Collector's Corner, and I hope that you'll be with me next week as we hear music by the great German composer who wound up in the United States because he was Jewish at the wrong time in Germany and Austria, Carl Weigel. We'll hear two of his symphonies and other orchestral music. Music by Carl Weigel on the next edition of Collector's Corner. 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

0: A Suite for Strings by Arnold Schoenberg. John Malcheri conducted the Berlin Radio Symphony Orchestra on Music Through the Night. A Serenade for Strings is coming up. That's in about 10 minutes. I hope you can stick around.
1: Here's your Yellowstone Public Radio forecast for the southern portions of Montana, including Bozeman, Billings, and Miles City. I'm meteorologist Phil Jensko. Mostly clear throughout the early morning hours. Lows make it down to the upper 40s to low 50s across the region. Thursday, an abundance of sunshine. Highs warm into the upper 70s to low 80s in most areas. Thursday night, mostly clear. Lows fall to the upper 40s to low 50s in the west, including Bozeman and Livingston. Mid-50s in the east, including Billings and Miles City. And then plenty of sunshine on Friday with highs climbing to the low 80s across the region. This is meteorologist Phil Jensko for Yellowstone Public Radio.

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0: Variations on a Rococo Theme by Tchaikovsky. Martin West conducted the San Francisco Ballet Orchestra, and they were joined by cellist Zuhl Bailey.
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0: The Berlin Philharmonic wins with a wind quintet by German composer Franz Donnsy. He was a contemporary of Beethoven's, who, like many in that generation, had mixed feelings about the complicated character. Donnsy was also a mentor of a young Carl Maria von Weber, and his music has gone on to be widely respected. Donnsy also knew a young Mozart, and the two were friends, so he really ran with quite the crowd. I'm Jalene Kahn, and I hope you're doing well and enjoying the music. It's really good to have your company.
1: Here's your Yellowstone Public Radio forecast for the northern portions of Montana, including Great Falls, Havre, and Helena. I'm meteorologist Phil Jensko. Partly cloudy to mostly clear throughout the early morning hours. Lows make it down to the upper 40s to low 50s across the region. Thursday, an abundance of sunshine. Highs warm into the low to mid 80s in most areas. Thursday night, partly cloudy to mostly clear. Lows fall to the mid to upper 50s across the region. Friday, lots more sunshine. Highs climb into the 80s again in most areas. And then Friday night, slight chances for showers and storms, mainly before midnight and mainly in northern areas, including Great Falls and Havre. I'm Phil Jensko for Yellowstone Public Radio.

0: Finnish composers from the mid-1800s. We just heard his Symphony No. 7, performed by the Stockholm Sinfonietta with conductor Neeme Järvi on Music Through the Night.
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0: One Summer's Day. That is a part of the opening score for the 2001 movie Spirited Away, with the soundtrack by Joe Hisaishi. He just turned 75 last year, and we celebrated his legacy in animated movie soundtracks with a special on our website. 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
1: Here's your Yellowstone Public Radio forecast for the southern portions of Montana, including Bozeman, Billings, and Miles City. I'm meteorologist Phil Jensko. Sunny today, highs make it into the upper 70s to low 80s across the region. Tonight, mostly clear, lows fall to the upper 40s to low 50s in the west, including Bozeman and Livingston. Mid to upper 50s in the east, including Billings and Miles City. Friday, lots more sunshine. Highs head into the low 80s in most areas. Friday night, partly cloudy to mostly clear. Lows in the mid to upper 40s in the west, mid 50s in the east. And then sunshine's in the forecast again Saturday, but highs only get to the upper 60s to near 70. I'm Phil Jensko for Yellowstone Public Radio.

0: A Serenade for Winds by Antonín Dvořák. When that serenade was published, Johannes Brahms loved the piece so much, he called it Dvořák's finest to date. That was the Vienna Philharmonic Winds, conducted by Myung-Won Chung on Music Through the Night.
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0: Joanne Faletta conducted the Ulster Orchestra. We heard the fourth movement from Symphony No. 2 by John Knowles Payne, that symphony called In the Spring. I'm Jalene Kahn, and I hope you've enjoyed these performances. It's always nice to listen with you, so thanks for being here.
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0: In the Baroque era, the concerto grosso genre was really popular, and Handel wrote quite a few. That was Concerto Grosso No. 1 by George Friedrich Handel, performed by the Academy of St. Martin in the Fields with Sir Neville Mariner. Guitarist Sharon Isbin will perform in a couple minutes, and she'll tell you the story of how she became an accidental guitarist. I hope you can stick around for that.
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0: Guitarist Sharon Isbin and the Chamber Orchestra of Lausanne, led by Lawrence Foster. That was Fantasy for a Gentleman by Joaquin Rodrigo.
1: Here's your Yellowstone Public Radio forecast for the northern portions of Montana, including Great Falls, Heber, and Helena. I'm meteorologist Phil Jensko. Today's sunny. Highs make it into the low to mid 80s across the region. Low 50s across the region. Tonight, clear to partly cloudy. Lows fall to the mid to upper 50s across the region. Friday, lots more sunshine. Highs climb into the 80s again in most areas. And then Friday night, maybe a few showers and storms, mainly before midnight, mainly in northern areas, including Great Falls and Heber. Otherwise, partly cloudy and lows get down to the upper 40s to low 50s across the region. I'm meteorologist Phil Jensko for Yellowstone Public Radio.

0: Hopefully that gets you up and moving if that's the kind of help you need. Vienna Three-Quarter Time Waltz Cycle by Johann Wagner. Yeah, anytime we hear the word waltz, we think of Strauss, but Wagner was a Dutch composer, best remembered for his large-scale symphonic poems. Ricardo Chailly conducted the Royal Concertgebouw Orchestra. I'm Jalene Kahn, and I hope you have a great Thursday. Thanks a lot for being here to listen with me.
1: Here's your Yellowstone Public Radio forecast for the southern portions of Montana, including Bozeman, Billings, and Miles City. I'm meteorologist Phil Jensko. Sunny today, highs make it into the upper 70s to low 80s across the region. Tonight, mostly clear, lows fall to the upper 40s to low 50s in the west, including Bozeman and Livingston. Mid to upper 50s in the east, including Billings and Miles City. Friday, lots more sunshine. Highs head into the low 80s in most areas. Friday night, partly cloudy to mostly clear. Lows in the mid to upper 40s in the west, mid 50s in the east. And then sunshine's in the forecast again Saturday, but highs only get to the upper 60s to near 70. I'm Phil Jensko for Yellowstone Public Radio.
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3: Good morning. A federal judge ordered the Trump administration to let journalists from CNN, Politico, and MS Now back into the White House. He was not persuaded that national security was the real reason behind the bans. It's Morning Edition from NPR News.

0: a federal judge has temporarily blocked President Trump's decision banning three media organizations from the White House. The judge ruled the White House must restore access to CNN, MS Now, and Politico. The outlets sued, alleging the White House blocked them because President Trump doesn't like their content. Israel's war against Hamas in Gaza has been a major topic during the UN General Assembly this week. Several world leaders have used their speeches to bluntly criticize Israel's conduct. Now, Israeli Prime Minister Benjamin Netanyahu will have his turn to address UN delegates today. NPR's Kat Lonsdorf reports.
1: UN Secretary General Antonio Guterres first condemned the Hamas-led attack on Israel in 2023, but then said what followed by Israel was a, quote, onslaught on Palestinians in Gaza. He also said Israeli violence and settlement expansion in the Israeli-occupied West Bank is raising the, quote, specter of ethnic cleansing. Turkish President Recep Tayyip Erdogan described Gaza as a, quote, concentration camp, while Jordan's King Abdullah II said Israel is a, quote, regional threat that operates with terrifying levels of impunity. Netanyahu has yet to directly respond to much of the criticism, but is set to land in New York on Thursday, address the UN, and return to Israel, all in the same day. Kat Lonsdorf, NPR News, Tel Aviv.
0: President Trump has received Chinese President Xi Jinping for a state visit to the U.S. Trump is planning a state dinner for him tonight. NPR's Emily Fang says one of the issues hanging over their summit is whether they can smooth over significant trade disagreements.
2: And I'm also going to be looking out for whether the two countries can extend a fragile detente, despite real friction over issues like export controls and sanctions. And I'll note that hours before the summit, the U.S. Treasury Secretary announced a two-month extension of a truce on rare earths, which is something China dominates. But so far, I haven't seen China confirm the details.
0: NPR's Emily Fang reporting. An expert advisory panel has voted to recommend the Food and Drug Administration approve a blood test that can detect multiple forms of cancer. NPR's Yuki Noguchi reports it is not always reliable.
3: The Galleri blood test made by the company Grail says its device can screen for up to 50 cancers using a single blood draw for those patients 50 and over. As Michelle Tarver, head of the FDA's Center for Devices and Radiological Health, said,
4: "The concept of blood-based multi-cancer detection tests, such as the one being discussed today, represents a genuinely promising opportunity. Access to the right diagnostic test at the right time can be truly transformative. However, at the same time, technologies with this kind of reach and novelty demand careful, rigorous evaluation."
3: The test's already on the market, but FDA approval would allow Medicare to cover its cost. Yuki Noguchi, NPR News.
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5: This is Yellowstone Public Radio. I'm Carl Lengel. Good morning. Voters can now see what their midterm ballot will likely look like. According to Secretary of State Christy Jacobson, there are more than 800 different variations of ballots across the state of Montana. Voters can look up their ballot preview as well as voter registration details at voterportal.mt.gov. The Secretary of State will start mailing absentee ballots on October 9th. Local, state, and federal midterm elections are November 3rd. The Montana Supreme Court has ordered a measure on data centers back on the November ballot. The latest from YPR's Bill O'Neill.
6: The ruling issued Tuesday afternoon puts the initiative back before voters in Butte Silver Bow County. If approved, it would require two-thirds of registered voters there to approve any new data centers. The question landed in the courts after the discovery of a new, earlier deadline for collecting signatures to place measures on the ballot in Montana. Organizers of the campaign were informed of the change after initially being told they had collected enough signatures to place the question on the November ballot well ahead of the old deadline under state law. An initial lower court ruling allowed the measure to remain on the ballot, which was then overturned on appeal. While this ruling places the measure back on the ballot, the justices do say the court could come back and later find the measure should not have gone before voters. However, the order goes on to say voters should be allowed to weigh in until that question is decided. The initiative in Butte Silver Bow County is the only one on data centers that will go before Montana voters in November. A similar campaign in Yellowstone County ended with a court ruling that organizers had not gathered enough signatures at the time they were informed of the new, earlier collection deadline. In Billings, I'm Bill O'Neill.
5: A new exhibit at one of Helena, Montana's newest parks is teaching kids about wildlife habitat, one track at a time. Laura Hatch with Big Sky Connection has more.
7: The tracks trail at Prickly Pear Park in East Helena features seven sets of tracks in concrete slabs with hints about which animal left the tracks. Kids

0: And he dismissed the argument that the three outlets had jeopardized national security, which the administration's lawyers from the Justice Department had argued.
1: NPR's David Folkenflik reporting. Ukrainian President Volodymyr Zelensky told the United Nations Russia's war will soon spread to other parts of Europe. NPR's Joanna Kakissis reports he called on allies to force the Kremlin to end the war before another brutal winter starts.
2: Zelensky said that more than 248,000 Russian soldiers had been killed or wounded in Ukraine over the last 8 months.
3: We have an archive of drone videos, videos showing thousands and thousands of Russians losing their lives in kill zones.
2: Zelensky also detailed how Russia's war is hurting the world. He talked about grain shortages, rising fuel prices, and the race to develop even more lethal drone warfare.
3: As early as next year, there is already a real possibility that AI, not only people, will begin to decide what happens on the battlefield.
2: We need peace, he said, before we reach that point. Joanna Kakissis, NPR News, Kyiv.
1: The FBI's jobs portal remains down. The Bureau is investigating claims that hackers breached the Bureau's computer systems and stole data on FBI employees. NPR's Ryan Lucas reports this comes a day after the hacking group Shiny Hunters claimed responsibility.
4: The FBI says in a statement posted on X that it is aware of the cyber criminal group's claims to have compromised the FBI jobs portal and stolen personal information of FBI employees. The Bureau says the point of the hack is still undetermined, but it says the FBI is aggressively investigating and actively working to shore up any potential risk. The stolen information allegedly includes names of current and former FBI employees, as well as their home addresses and phone numbers. The breach raises significant counterintelligence concerns for the nation's premier law enforcement agency. Ryan Lucas, NPR News, Washington.
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5: This is Yellowstone Public Radio. I'm Carl Lengel. Good morning. Newly released polling suggests a majority of Montanans believe the state is headed in the wrong direction. The Montana Free Press Rutgers Eagleton poll shows 53% of respondents said the state has, quote, gone off on the wrong track, unquote, compared to 36% who said Montana is, quote, currently going in the right direction, unquote. The polling was conducted August 27th through September 7th. Voters were evenly split on Governor Greg Gianforte's performance. 46% approved, 46% disapproved. The state's U.S. senators each received an approval rating in the low 40% range. Voters in Gallatin County will soon start seeing text messages from elections officials there. Starting today, they'll receive invitations to opt in to get notifications from the elections office. Such info would include registration deadlines, ballot information, polling place details, and election day reminders. Voters can opt in by texting Gallatin Votes to 80946. Those who wish to be removed can text STOP at any time. Due to improved flows because of rain over the past weekend, the angling closure on Section 5 of the Big Hole River has been lifted. Section 5 extends from Tony Shunan Fishing Access Site Notch to the confluence with the Beaverhead River. The Section 1 closure will remain in place. Section 1 extends from Saginaw Bridge on Skinner Meadows Road to the confluence with the North Fork of the Big Hole River. An annual fishing closure on the Big Hole River from Dickey Bridge to the Jefferson River goes into effect October 1st. That protects trout during spawning seasons. These annual fishing closures also happen on sections of the Ruby and Beaverhead Rivers. Anglers can reduce stress on fish at all times of the year by getting fish to the net or in hand quickly, keeping them in the water and reviving them prior to releasing them back into the river. To view drought-related fishing restrictions and closures that remain in effect, visit fwp.mt.gov. Wyoming Governor Mark Gordon tweaked that state's sage-grouse strategy last week. He says the new guidance expands core protection areas for the historically declining species while encouraging development outside critical habitat. Bob Budd has led Wyoming's sage-grouse task force for nearly two decades. He says the new order fine-tunes a previous 2019 order. He says they've been doing this since 2008. Quote, I think what we're doing is making what we have better, unquote. Budd says the order better aligns the state with Trump administration policies, while environmental groups say the policy

0: Trump has been unhappy with Ukraine strikes on Russian oil and gas infrastructure. But the Ukrainians obviously want the Russians to stop attacking Ukraine's energy grids ahead of another tough winter. They also want to allow grain to be exported as before.
1: NPR's Michelle Kellerman reporting. Israeli authorities say a Palestinian attack has seriously wounded the son of Israel's ambassador to the United States. NPR's Daniel Estrin reports.
2: The Israeli army says a Palestinian driver rammed a car into a group of security forces checking vehicles at a checkpoint in the West Bank. Israeli forces shot and killed the driver. The soldier wounded in the attack is the son of Israeli ambassador to the U.S., Yechiel Leiter. He said on X that his son is being treated in a hospital and, quote, needs a miracle. The ambassador's other son was killed in 2023 as a soldier fighting in the Gaza War. It's an especially tense moment in the West Bank. Earlier this week, a Palestinian gunman killed an Israeli settler. There's been a wave of Israeli settler violence against Palestinians, and Israel has deployed large numbers of troops in the West Bank, fearing an explosion of violence ahead of national elections next month. Daniel Estrin, NPR News, Tel Aviv.
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3: This is Yellowstone Public Radio. I'm Carl Lengel. Good morning. Voters can now see what their midterm ballot will likely look like. According to Secretary of State Christy Jacobson, there are more than 800 different variations of ballots across the state of Montana. Voters can look up their ballot preview as well as voter registration details at voterportal.mt.gov. The Secretary of State will start mailing absentee ballots on October 9th. Local, state, and federal midterm elections are November 3rd. The Montana Supreme Court has ordered a measure on data centers back on the November ballot. The latest from YPR's Bill O'Neill.
4: The ruling issued Tuesday afternoon puts the initiative back before voters in Butte-Silver Bow County. If approved, it would require two-thirds of registered voters there to approve any new data centers. The question landed in the courts after the discovery of a new, earlier deadline for collecting signatures to place measures on the ballot in Montana. Organizers of the campaign were informed of the change after initially being told they had collected enough signatures to place the question on the November ballot well ahead of the old deadline under state law. An initial lower court ruling allowed the measure to remain on the ballot, which was then overturned on appeal. While this ruling places the measure back on the ballot, the justices do say the court could come back and later find the measure should not have gone before voters. However, the order goes on to say voters should be allowed to weigh in until that question is decided. The initiative in Butte-Silver Bow County is the only one on data centers that will go before Montana voters in November. A similar campaign in Yellowstone County ended with a court ruling that organizers had not gathered enough signatures at the time they were informed of the new, earlier collection deadline. In Billings, I'm Bill O'Neill.
3: A new exhibit at one of Helena, Montana's newest parks is teaching kids about wildlife habitat, one track at a time. Laura Hatch with Big Sky Connection has more.
5: The tracks trail at Prickly Pear Park in East Helena features seven sets of tracks in concrete slabs with hints about which animal left the tracks. Kids flip the sign to get the answer and learn about the animal and its environment. It's the brainchild of Connor Getch, an education program assistant for Prickly Pear Land Trust. He wants the trail to help kids think more scientifically.
6: This is a way to get kids to understand why having open spaces is very important. It's not just a place for people to recreate or hike. It's also a place where animals find food, shelter, water, and just a place for them to move throughout the landscape.
5: The signage debuted in late August in the newly created park, which opened in May. It's a remediation project on the former site of a smelting company, which operated there for more than 100 years and closed in 2001. Prickly Pear Land Trust helped establish two parks on the land, Prickly Pear Park and The Grove, and uses them in its education program for hands-on learning. In 2025, the education team spent nearly 4,500 hours in the field, reaching nearly 4,000 students. I'm Laura Hatch, reporting.
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8: 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I'm Leila Fadel in Washington, D.C.

0: Insurance on long-term government debt amid stubborn inflation. The yield on 30-year treasuries reached a 22-year high, while the yield on 10-year treasuries is hovering above 5%. The 10-year treasury is closely tied to commercial loan products like mortgages and suggests the interest rate on home loans could soon top 7%. The president of the Cleveland Federal Reserve Bank warns the longer inflation remains elevated, the more costly it may be to bring prices under control. The central bank raised its benchmark interest rate last week, and investors expect at least one additional rate hike this year. And Starbucks says it's closing 250 underperforming stores in North America this week. Scott Horsley, NPR News, Washington.
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2: This is Yellowstone Public Radio. I'm Carl Lengel. Good morning. Newly released polling suggests a majority of Montanans believe the state is headed in the wrong direction. The Montana Free Press Rutgers Eagleton poll shows 53% of respondents said the state has, quote, gone off on the wrong track, unquote, compared to 36% who said Montana is, quote, currently going in the right direction, unquote. The polling was conducted August 27th through September 7th. Voters were evenly split on Governor Greg Gianforte's performance. 46% approved, 46% disapproved. The state's U.S. senators each received an approval rating in the low 40% range. Voters in Gallatin County will soon start seeing text messages from elections officials there. Starting today, they'll receive invitations to opt in to get notifications from the elections office. Such info would include registration deadlines, ballot information, polling place details, and election day reminders. Voters can opt in by texting Gallatin Votes to 80946. Those who wish to be removed can text STOP at any time. Due to improved flows because of rain over the past weekend, the angling closure on Section 5 of the Big Hole River has been lifted. Section 5 extends from Tony Shunan Fishing Access Site Notch to the confluence with the Beaverhead River. The Section 1 closure will remain in place. Section 1 extends from Saginaw Bridge on Skinner Meadows Road to the confluence with the North Fork of the Big Hole River. An annual fishing closure on the Big Hole River from Dickey Bridge to the Jefferson River goes into effect October 1st. That protects trout during spawning seasons. These annual fishing closures also happen on sections of the Ruby and Beaverhead Rivers. Anglers can reduce stress on fish at all times of the year by getting fish to the net or in hand quickly, keeping them in the water and reviving them prior to releasing them back into the river. To view drought-related fishing restrictions and closures that remain in effect, visit fwp.mt.gov. Wyoming Governor Mark Gordon tweaked that state's sage-grouse strategy last week. He says the new guidance expands core protection areas for the historically declining species while encouraging development outside critical habitat. Bob Budd has led Wyoming's sage-grouse task force for nearly two decades. He says the new order fine-tunes a previous 2019 order. He says they've been doing this since 2008. Quote, I think what we're doing is making what we have better, unquote. Budd says the order better aligns the state with Trump administration policies, while environmental groups say the policies prioritize the energy industry. Since the 1960s, sage-grouse have declined by 80% across the West. Wyoming Game and Fish say this year 13% fewer sage-grouse showed up at their mating ground compared to 2025. For Yellowstone Public Radio News, I'm Carl Lengel.
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4: It's Morning Edition from NPR News. I'm Leila Fadel in Washington, D.C.
5: And I'm A. Martinez in Los Angeles, California. China's leader Xi Jinping and President Trump are meeting at the White House this hour. They have a lot to discuss. China has been a big supporter of Iran, and there's growing competition over artificial intelligence development. In a moment, we'll speak with the former deputy chief of mission at the U.S. Embassy in Beijing. First, though, we begin with the news.
4: NPR White House correspondent Emily Fang is following this Chinese state visit closely and joins me now. Good morning.
6: Morning, Leila.
4: So what's on the schedule for this summit, and what details are you looking for? I am curious about who is going to be at this state dinner tonight, because this meeting is all about symbolism. And so I kind of can't wait to see how Xi Jinping, who is infamously stone-faced, responds to all this pageantry that he's

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1: YPR is supported by Opera Montana, presenting the premiere of A River Runs Through It in celebration of the 50th anniversary of Norman MacLean's novella, with performances September 24th through the 27th at the Ellen Theater in Bozeman. Tickets and information at operamontana.org.
2: Greetings and welcome to Christy the Wordsmith. Pez candies in their signature character dispensers have been an American favorite for decades. Since 1955, candy lovers have been popping fruit-flavored Pez pellets out of the flip-top heads of Snoopy, Daffy Duck, Fred Flintstone, and about 270 other characters. What might be considered the quintessential American interactive candy was originally never intended for kids, nor was it domestically produced. Invented in 1927 by Austrian businessman Edward Haas, the original Pez was intended as a breath mint for smokers and sold in tins. In 1948, Haas invented a Pez dispenser shaped like a cigarette lighter. There were no cartoon heads involved. This was Austria in 1948, after all. But in 1952, Haas introduced his product to the U.S., and in 1955, was inspired to design cartoon heads to attach to the dispensers. American children loved popping candy out of the heads of Santa Claus, Mickey Mouse, Goofy, et al. What about that unusual name, Pez, P-E-Z, all caps? Originally a breath freshener, the confection was made with extract of peppermint, the German word for which is Pfefferminz, P-F-E-F-F-E-R-M-I-N-Z. Combining the first, middle, and last letters in Pfefferminz results in Pez, P-E-Z.
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0: This week on The Right Question, the second half of my conversation with journalist Leah Sottile, author of Blazing Eye Sees All.
1: It's very attractive to say, this reason you're hurting is because of that person or that group of people. That is just a really, really dangerous way to start thinking. It just gets rid of the nuance.
0: I'm Lauren Korn. Join me and Leah Sottile Thursday evening at 6:30.

0: According to Secretary of State Christy Jacobson, there are more than 800 different variations of ballots across the state of Montana. Voters can look up their ballot preview as well as voter registration details at voterportal.mt.gov. The Secretary of State will start mailing absentee ballots on October 9th. Local, state, and federal midterm elections are November 3rd. The Montana Supreme Court has ordered a measure on data centers back on the November ballot, the latest from YPR's Bill O'Neill.
1: The ruling issued Tuesday afternoon puts the initiative back before voters in Butte Silver Bow County. If approved, it would require two-thirds of registered voters there to approve any new data centers. The question landed in the courts after the discovery of a new, earlier deadline for collecting signatures to place measures on the ballot in Montana. Organizers of the campaign were informed of the change after initially being told they had collected enough signatures to place the question on the November ballot well ahead of the old deadline under state law. An initial lower court ruling allowed the measure to remain on the ballot, which was then overturned on appeal. While this ruling places the measure back on the ballot, the justices do say the court could come back and later find the measure should not have gone before voters. However, the order goes on to say voters should be allowed to weigh in until that question is decided. The initiative in Butte Silver Bow County is the only one on data centers that will go before Montana voters in November. A similar campaign in Yellowstone County ended with a court ruling that organizers had not gathered enough signatures at the time they were informed of the new, earlier collection deadline. In Billings, I'm Bill O'Neill.
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3: From APM American Public Media, this is Performance Today. I'm Valerie Kaler. I'm so glad you're here for our musical adventures and discoveries. We're about to hear a piece called Elegía Andina, or Andean Elegy. Composer Gabriela Lena Frank says it's one of the first pieces she wrote inspired by her multi-ethnic background. Her father is Lithuanian Jewish. Her mother is Chinese Peruvian Spanish. And growing up in Berkeley, California, she connected with other Peruvians as well.
4: Outside of my mom, the Peruvians I did get to know were from afar, and these would be Andean musicians. There were a lot of refugees coming out of the South and coming to North America. And they were bringing their music with them as well as their food. And I was exposed to people that were musical and giving Peruvian music concerts. And I love these. In many ways, they were my idols too, although they are largely anonymous to me and not a steady presence the way that my own mama was.
3: In the piece, we'll hear sounds reminiscent of flutes and drums from the Andes, direct ties to her mother and those musicians she loved as a kid. Mayan Chen leads Roco in concert in Houston, Texas, in Elegía Andina.

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Folks in Paris who heard that music for the first time a century and change ago knew immediately this was not their father's string quartet. Ravel turned convention on its ear with a display of shifting colors, layering sound upon sound, not to tell a story, but to evoke a feeling, a mood, a transient sensation of light and sound. Maurice Ravel's string quartet, played by the Catalyst Quartet at the Old Church Concert Hall in Portland, Oregon. Thanks to our friends at Chamber Music Northwest for sharing that recording with us. That concert was a wrap-up of Catalyst's year as quartet in residence there. 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

Hello, my name is Chloe Robertson, a 15-year-old bassoonist from Rockville, Maryland, and today I will be performing the fourth movement of the Foch Bassoon Sonata in C major with pianist Dasha Gabay, here on From the Top. I hope you enjoy.

0: Welcome to From the Top, where outstanding young musicians come to play. I'm your host, pianist Peter Dugan. You just heard the fourth movement of the Sonata in C Major for Bassoon by Johann Friedrich Fosch, performed by 15-year-old Jack Kent Cooke young artist Chloe Robertson from Rockville, Maryland. The pianist was Dasha Gabay. Today, our exceptional young performers will share stories about their unique journeys, including the kids' cartoon that motivated a Georgia teen to pick up the French horn, and a percussionist from South Carolina who loves playing Bach on the marimba. But first, let's get to know more about Chloe Robertson, the bassoonist who led off our show.
1: My name is Chloe Robertson. I'm 15 years old, and I play the bassoon. My band teacher in sixth grade actually recommended it to me because I've been playing violin for a few years before I came to middle school. I've never been in a band before, and I didn't know anything about woodwind or brass instruments. And when they told me about the bassoon, I was very excited because I've never even heard that instrument. So I did a lot of research. I looked into a lot of YouTube videos, especially lots of recordings. And I said, wow, this is really a funky and unusual instrument. I really want to play it. My teacher originally gave me this particular movement because of its virtuosity and its technical challenges. He really wanted me to go outside of the box and just challenge myself as much as possible. There are a lot of fast runs in this piece, so I made sure to practice very slowly with the metronome and just get it very comfortable under my fingers. And I decided to submit this piece to From the Top because bassoon is not really known as a soloist.

0: It was very fun. I was definitely very nervous, but when I got there, I just took in the whole scene. It was a very beautiful hall. That was one of the moments where I realized, I said, wow, that was very nerve-wracking, but I hope I can do it again a lot. As soon as I added bassoon, I started expanding what musical things I did. More ensembles, started with more chamber groups. I applied for summer camps for the first time last year. Bassoon in particular really helped grow my love for music because I found the right people. They were so dedicated and also kind and supportive people. Wow, your tone was really nice. Just even small comments like that, especially because bassoon is such an unknown instrument. Not a lot of people know about it. I'm really dedicated and focused about being able to do it in college and a career, but I also don't want it to go by too quickly. So I really try to enjoy the little moments like this. In a blink of an eye, it's going to be over. I hope I can become the teacher who I've always wanted to have. Being able to tell at least one person in the future, hey, just trust the process. Remember why you love doing music. Being able to do that is so rewarding.
1: 15-year-old bassoonist and Jack Kent Cooke young artist Chloe Robertson from Rockville, Maryland. Up next, a French horn player hailing from Stonecrest, Georgia. He's the recipient of our Tim Banker Talent Development Award. It's 18-year-old Sean Mouzon performing Hunter's Moon by Gilbert Vinter with Choo Choo Hoo at the piano.

0: I'm joined now by Sean the Huntsman Muzan, the French hornist who just performed Gilbert Vinter's Hunter's Moon. He's 18 years old from Stonecrest, Georgia. Choo Choo Hu was at the piano for that performance. Sean, that was incredible.
1: Thank you. Thank you.
0: So tell me a little bit about the Hunter's Moon piece that we just heard, because I must confess, I wasn't familiar with this music before you brought it to us.
1: Well, you know, I feel a special connection to Hunter's Moon, specifically as goes the nickname.
0: So, yeah, we got to have a little context about your name since you brought it up. So you go by Sean the Huntsman Muzan. So what is the origin of that?
1: Yes, the Huntsman. That was given to me by my first instructor, who is a clarinet player, Mr. T.C. Spivey Hall. He says it's from a TV show that featured like a horn sound, right? Originally, it was four of us and we were the Huntsmen, plural. And we were all in high school together, all different grades. But the goal was for him to take us out of the ensemble and us to get back in the wind ensemble and be a totally different section, right? So we went to this training camp. He took us through it like 2 weeks. By the end of it, one person dropped out, another person dropped out, and it ended up just being me who finished the whole thing. And the Huntsmen, plural, just turned into the Huntsman.
0: Talk to me a little bit about growing up in Georgia. You're from Stonecrest, Georgia. How did you first get exposed to music at a young age?
1: I had a lot of influence around me musically. The HBCU culture is very strong in the area, and that's originally what I got started up. I was the only French horn player for both years at elementary school, and it wasn't until I got to sixth grade at Salem Middle School that I was finally in like a full section-ish. And that's because Salem Middle School marches with the high school, which has the marching band, and that's how I started playing the mellophone in sixth grade.
0: So let's define some of these terms, which might not be known to most classical listeners. What is a mellophone, and how did you start playing that?
1: A mellophone is a bell front marching instrument in the key of F. It would be the equivalent of a French horn in the marching band setting.
0: With mellophone, do you also stick your hand in the bell or no?
1: No.
0: Okay.
1: Mellophone, you hold like this. Think of it, it's literally just a fat trumpet. You hold it, that's all it is.
0: A fat trumpet. Now we're talking in a way I can understand. Thank you.
1: It's funny you mentioned that, because I remember going to practices some days like with the French horn, because there wouldn't be a mellophone to use. So sometimes I would be the only kid there in a marching band setting with all these other like big, high energy, loud instruments. And I just have this little French horn.
0: And why did you first choose the French horn? How did you wind up landing on that?
1: Ooh, that's a good story. My mom's going to love to hear this one. Okay. So, Little Einsteins is a show I grew up on. Quincy is the one who played all the instruments. In the episode, The Little Whale, Quincy would play this Mozart horn concerto. And he plays it sort of like this little whale call, and the baby whale comes out, right? This is baby whale. And he, like, the baby whale gets lost in the episode, and he uses that same horn call to get it to come back to its mother. So I remember watching Quincy play the French horn on TV and listening to that music. I didn't know what it was at the time, but I was like, I like that. That's cool. So in fourth grade, when our band teacher came around with a wagon of just instruments and he played them all, he passed out a sheet after, and I didn't really recognize anything else on the sheet, but I did see the French horn. So I was like, well, I saw Quincy play the French horn. I can do that too. Mm-hmm. So it pretty much started off a kid's cartoon, and that's how it got started. But makes sense for an elementary schooler. So,
0: of course. I love it. I love hearing those stories. I've got to congratulate you on being the recipient of our Tim Banker Talent Development Award here at From the Top.
1: Thank you so much.
0: Talk to me a little bit about what that means to you and what you plan to do with some of the support from the funds.
1: The scholarship has been absolutely fundamental to part of my career already, with auditioning for so many schools around the country, and then still going into my professional career now. I couldn't be more grateful that I have the support to not just make music, but also share it and hopefully leave a positive impact on others as well. And now I have something else to build up off on instead of just like starting from scratch, which is great.
0: What do you feel music has to offer the world, either to performers like yourself, but also to folks who get to hear you perform?
1: I love this question. I think music is one of the very few things that can really bring people together. And that is one thing I hope to offer with my horn Our job as a musician is to make people feel things. We want to bring up emotions. We want to make people see pictures with their ears. And I get so excited talking about that because that's literally like a superpower. Like you get to influence people like for the better. Once you get in that space and you take command of the position you hold, you are in power. You control that space. You can influence people with whatever ensemble, or even if you're just by yourself with piano, or even if you're just playing for family and friends. Music has so, so much power, and I'm hoping to show people that they can get more joy.
0: Well, you've just brought so much joy to so many people already, and you've been a true inspiration. Congratulations on all of your achievements. It's been great to have you here on From the Top.
1: Of course. Thank you guys so much.
0: Our Tim Banker Talent Development Award recipient, Sean the Huntsman Muzan from Stonecrest, Georgia, an 18-year-old French horn player.
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0: Next, let's head to Simpsonville, South Carolina, and introduce you to percussionist Dylan Goldbach, a 17-year-old Jack Kent Cook young artist. Welcome to From the Top, Dylan.
3: Hey, thanks for having me.
0: Yeah, it's our pleasure. What are you going to be performing today?
3: I'll be playing the second movement of Rumble Strips by Gordon Stout.
0: Great. Whenever you're ready, take it from the top.

0: We just heard 17-year-old percussionist Dylan Goldbach from Simpsonville, South Carolina, perform the second movement of Gordon Stout's Rumble Strips. Dylan, that was an amazing performance. Congratulations.
1: Thank you so much.
0: I'm kind of curious about this piece. How did you find it, and what attracts you to music like this?
1: All of Stout's music is not entirely atonal, but definitely on the verge of it. The music uses a lot of sixths, where both the mounts and the hand are playing at the same time. And that's actually because his grip is slightly different than normal. Instead of the outside mallet going between the pointer and the ring finger, like mine does, his goes between the middle and ring finger. So his natural resting spot is a sixth. So that's a large part of the reason why he writes a lot of sixths.
0: So how did you first come to be a marimbist?
1: All through middle school and elementary school, I was homeschooled. Starting from the age of really two, even before then, I was kind of like beating out like rhythms. I'm sure they weren't great rhythms being 1 year old, but my parents kind of picked up on that and they got me a drum set when I was two. Fast forward to middle school, my mom's always looking for opportunities for my sister and I to participate in and kind of meet people being homeschooled and stuff. So she enrolled me in only the band class in our local middle school. That's where I was introduced to playing marimba, timpani, concert snare drum.
0: I think it's so interesting to be a percussionist because it implies a level of proficiency over so many different instruments. If you're like at a first day of a new symphony program, you might get assigned to timpani, you might get assigned to vibraphone, or you might get assigned to, say, snare drum. Which one are you like crossing your fingers wishing to be assigned to?
1: A large part of it depends on the piece. In National Youth Orchestra this summer, I was assigned timpani on Bartok Concerto for Orchestra. That's definitely the part I was crossing my fingers for on that.
0: Oh, yeah.
1: Also, the snare drum part. I mean, you basically have a whole solo movement. That's really cool. But it really depends on the piece. Like, if we were playing Scheherazade, I would be like, please, snare drum.
0: I remember hearing the Firebird live for the first time and the bass drum hit at the end of Firebird and watching that percussionist just hit that drum with all of his might. And I thought that would be the coolest feeling in the world.
1: Yeah.
0: And I've since actually had a situation where I played a concerto on the first half of a concert and they did Firebird on the second half. And I was watching in the wings and I was standing right behind the bass drum player. And I seen him just like getting pumped up, getting amped. And I'm like, yeah, it's coming. So I see what you're saying. Like, it's all about what is that role in the piece of music. What about the weirdest or strangest percussion instrument that you've come across or that you've had the opportunity to play?
1: That's a tough one because all the weird stuff's kind of become normal to me in a way. One that comes to mind is like flexitone. It's like a metal like sheet that has two plastic beaters on either side and you kind of just change the pitch. There's one called Thunder Sheet, which is similar.
0: Oh, yeah.
1: Yeah, just a giant sheet of metal.
0: Really. What about the Mahler box?
1: Yeah, Mahler box. I was going to mention that earlier when you were talking about bass drum on Firebird. That's another one. You just go crazy.
0: So it was really fun to hear you play some contemporary music today. Are there works from other composers that you really love to perform?
1: Yeah. Oh, yeah. Bach. That's one of my favorite composers to play on the marimba. His music, it takes a lot of you to play it. You have to phrase the melodies. You have all these counter melodies. You have the bass line. And then on marimba, you also have to think about the technical aspect since it's not made for the instrument. Sometimes you might just be playing a scale down in one mallet and it's pretty quick. And then you're playing a bass line with the other one. I'm always trying to get the warmest sound possible when I'm playing Bach. A lot of the time I'm going to use softer mallets. Sometimes I even play it an octave down than it's written, just so I get more resonance out of the keys. When I'm playing contemporary music, I'm still trying to capture the composer's intentions, but a lot of the time it's more like reading notes off the page, where when I'm playing like Baroque music, I think there's a more artistic freedom in it.
0: How do the various stylistic experiences benefit you as a player?
1: I think it's always a good idea to be working on a piece. It doesn't have to be Bach, but something a little more along those lines, kind of like splitting your brain into two halves, like one half for Bach and then one half for contemporary. I think when those halves come together, they can really help each other out and create a better product.
0: That holistic approach to musicianship is so important. Dylan, I just want to say thanks for being here We are super proud of you, all you've accomplished. Thank you for sharing that great performance with us today.
1: Yeah,
0: it's been a pleasure to have you. Dylan Goldbach, our 17-year-old percussionist from Simpsonville, South Carolina. Peter Dugan here, and I just want to say thank you to Gerald and Susan Slavitt. Their support makes it possible for you and me to meet outstanding young musicians together each and every week. Thank you.
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Hello, my name is Layla Mostaghimi. I'm 16 years old and I play the clarinet. Today I'm going to be playing the second movement of the second Brahms Sonata for clarinet and piano. Here on From the Top.

0: I'm joined now by Leila Mostaghimi, our 16-year-old clarinetist who just performed that gorgeous Brahms. She's from Newton, Massachusetts. I'm Peter Dugan. I was at the piano. Leila, I adore that piece, but I have to say, I've only ever played it with violists. Thank you for bringing it on its original instrument.
1: Yeah, I love playing that piece. I think that it's really fun to like capture like the appassionato like feeling of the, it's almost like a stormy, like very characteristic of Brahms. It was really fun bringing that to life with you.
0: Tell me about your rich musical life.
1: I've really enjoyed just playing music in general, regardless of the instrument. I find that like when you're performing live and you're just truly in the moment and you just feel like free and you're truly into the music, you reach the point where it like transcends the instrument. And that's ultimately my goal. Another thing that I've been doing a lot recently is I've been playing a lot of jazz, which I've also found to be really fun. For a while, I would say that I was very much resistant. I was very much like a purebred classical musician.
0: Wow.
1: And I was very much opposed to being involved in any other sort of music. But last year, we played this piece called The Mooch by Duke Ellington.
0: Oh, yeah.
1: And
0: I know that tune.
1: For me, it was the first time that I really had something like that. And initially, I was like, this is like, what am I doing here? Like, why, how did I end up here? But I really like got into it. And by the end of the year, I think the way that we approached it was so different than the beginning of the year. And it was just like inspiring transformation, I feel.
0: Let's go back now to the beginning of your musical journey. How did things all start?
1: So I started piano when I was 5 years old. And I still have the same piano teacher that I did when I was five. Like
0: wow.
1: Really a great musical like mentor in my life. And then I started playing clarinet when I was seven. Our teacher was reading us a book, and it was a book about the blues. It was fully a book about jazz. And I didn't even register that until many years later.
0: Wow.
1: But in the book, there was a little boy, and he decided that he wanted to play the clarinet. And he asked his parents to get a clarinet, and he started playing clarinet. And I remember looking at that book, and then after that being like, I want to do that. So I asked my parents, like, hey, can I start playing clarinet? And they were very surprised. I think they anticipated that when I was going to pick up an instrument other than piano, it would have been violin or like some other instrument. So clarinet was kind of a unique choice. But it's very funny because when I started playing, I was very much a classical player. And looking back at that, I find that very interesting.
0: That is interesting. So since then, you've also picked up alto saxophone.
1: Yes. I play a lot of soprano sax as well, and then flute.
0: Wow.
1: Yeah.
0: Okay, well, having established all of that, who is Leila Mostaghimi, the artist?
1: That's it. It's a really big question. I would say that like my faith and everything, like I'm part of the Baha'i faith. It's like this religion that believes in the oneness of humanity and like the unity of people. And I would say that very much informs how I play and how I approach things. There's this quote, work done in the spirit of service is the highest form of worship. And I very much associate that with my playing. My ultimate goal is to connect with the audience and make them feel something. And I feel that when you're in the heat of the moment, like in those most amazing times in live performances, like that's when it really just feels like almost like spiritual to me.
0: Has there been a specific moment or musical experience where you felt that synchronicity with your spirituality?
1: Yeah, you know, so when we have religious gatherings, there actually are like musical selections that you're able to perform.
0: Mm-hmm.
1: And it's not like strict. There have been a few times where I've like, you know, played on clarinet, like a medley of different like religious songs because we have like melodies that they're like quotes, religious quotes that we put to song. So they have like melodies associated with them. The same way that there would be like a hymn or like some other thing in a different culture or tradition.
0: Sure.
1: And I think it's wonderful because if I'm doing that on like clarinet or a different instrument, there's literally no restrictions in what I can do. Because I mean, obviously you have to be respectful, but like, it's not jazz. It's not classical. It's not confined to one like genre. So I can just really just improvise and just play whatever I want to. And that's when I feel like most free, I feel, in what I'm able to play, because I'm just not confined by anything. And the only thing that you're trying to do is communicate. I would say that's like the most free that I've felt when I've been playing.
0: Leila, for someone who's 16 years old, you know so much about yourself already and you understand your power as an artist so deeply already. It's been an honor to get to know you and to make music with you today. Thanks so much for joining us here on From the Top.
1: It's been incredible. Thank you so much.
0: Leila Mostaghimi, our 16-year-old clarinetist from Newton, Massachusetts. Let's stay in New England now to learn more about our next performer. He's currently studying at the Interlochen Arts Academy, but he hails from Trenton, Maine.
2: My name is Bryce Ames. I'm 17 years old, and I play the tuba. Growing up in Maine, it's incredible. It's gorgeous there. There's a huge amount of just natural wildlife. I live right outside of Acadia National Park. Incredible views there. Just mind-blowing. I'd say from the time I was 10 to probably about 13, me and my neighbors, every day we would always go and play out in the woods. Growing up, I was doing a lot of knitting. I first learned knitting from my grandmother when I was 12. It's really fun. I like it. It keeps my hands busy. All the hand-eye coordination and the linkage between different muscles, that's what I really like. Even with the tuba, it's just a lot of the hand motions and stuff. I think it's really cool. My high school, they technically had an orchestra, but it was just string players. I don't think I knew there was brass, woodwinds, or percussion in orchestras until maybe halfway through my freshman year. My band teacher been asking if anyone wanted to play the tuba. I think at first it was half jokingly and half serious, and I really wanted to play a brass instrument, so I got my hands on a tuba. I really love Interlochen. I get to play in an orchestra and wind symphony 4 times a week for 2 hours. The conductors are great. Everyone is an equal playing level, and it's such a pleasure to get to be with them. I've committed to a university to pursue a bachelor's in music performance. I'll be going to the University of Kansas. It's a lot warmer. I'm really excited to have a tuba player for a teacher. I've only had other brass instrument players for teachers. My first teacher, he was a trumpet player, and now my current teacher at Interlochen plays the trombone. We're getting close. It's been 3 years now. It is something greater than myself that I'm able to dedicate all that I have to give to it. I really love it, and I look forward to playing each day. I have the willingness and the want to learn. For one, it's the biggest brass instrument, so obviously that means it's the coolest. You don't have to strain your hands holding it up for minutes at a time during a piece. You'll grow big, strong muscles from carrying around all day. And it's just about loudest brass instrument. That's also pretty fun at times. And you can make some really cool music on it. I'm Bryce Ames, currently at the Interlochen Arts Academy, and I'll be performing Ray Fawn Williams' Concerto for Bass, Tuba, and Orchestra. Here on From the Top,

17-year-old tuba player Bryce Ames, a Jack Kent Cooke young artist from Trenton, Maine, with the prelude to Ralph Vaughan Williams' Concerto for Bass Tuba. The pianist is Dr. Haemin Kim. Today's episode is dedicated in memory of our former colleague and friend, Tom Vinieri, who recently passed. Tom was beloved and made an immeasurable impact on the From the Top community and the countless young musicians whose lives he touched, including mine. I was lucky enough to work with Tom when I was first on the show as a teenager many years ago. Tom served as From the Top's music director for 12 years, mentoring and collaborating with more than 1,200 alumni during his tenure. He led the music production for more than 250 episodes of our radio show, as well as for our Emmy Award-winning PBS series, From the Top at Carnegie Hall. Tom was also a brilliant composer whose work earned deep respect throughout the classical music community. In tribute to Tom and his extraordinary talents, we will close today's episode with his composition, There Will Come Soft Rains. This work was commissioned by the Columbus Children's Choir and by Deborah Price and Chamber Music Connection, an Ohio music program with which Tom developed a close relationship through his work with From the Top. Thank you for joining us today and for being a part of our From the Top fabric. I look forward to meeting you here next week on From the Top. And now, let's enjoy There Will Come Soft Rains. Thanks, Tom.

Thanks to the engineers who helped this episode's performances happen. Daniel Mears at Blue House Productions, Gavin Calzaretta at 460 Sound Studios, Matt Morgan at Sit and Spin Studios, Mei-Shuan Lee at Berklee College of Music, and Michael Culler at Interlochen Public Radio. This episode of From the Top was produced by Megan Swan, Simon Rentner, and Ron Scalzo. 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Our associate producer and mastering engineer is Rodrigo Cuenca, and our production manager is Amanda Roth. From the Top's executive director is Gretchen Nielsen. 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
2: I'm Indira Lakshmanan. It's Here and Now. Coming up, CNN, Politico, and MS Now are still locked out of the White House despite a court ruling ordering the president to let their reporters back in.
3: These access restrictions are not successful. Journalists are resilient. They'll keep doing their jobs. They'll keep getting the news to the public.
1: Also, bond yields, which set interest rates, have hit their highest in two decades. It's a market vote of no confidence in the U.S. economy. And we'll preview the new season of Saturday Night Live, season 52. A couple new cast members are big-time comedians online.
4: I think they're trying for the younger demographic, and a way of doing that is to get people who have a presence, you know, on YouTube.
1: Coming up here and now.
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5: Live from NPR News, I'm Lakshmi Singh. CNN, MS Now, and Politico journalists are being allowed back into the White House after a federal judge issued a temporary restraining order against President Trump's ban. However, televised poll coverage of the president and White House events remains on hold. This as President Trump holds a high-stakes meeting with Chinese leader Xi Jinping and prepares to host a state dinner tonight. NPR's Emily Fang has more on their talk so far.
6: Trump told China's Xi Jinping and the Chinese delegation the two countries should work together and recalled how during World War II the two militaries fought together on the same side. And Xi Jinping said both countries were, quote, great peoples, announced two Chinese pandas would come to the U.S. soon, and offered to resuscitate an educational exchange initiative for thousands of American and Chinese students to study in the other's country. These friendly remarks belie what has been a tense relationship, however. Trump wrote on Truth Social that artificial intelligence would also be discussed today, but he suggested the two countries would not pursue joint regulation of AI. Emily Fang, NPR News, Washington.
5: The finance giant Freddie Mac says mortgage rates are above 7% for the first time since January of 2025. NPR's Stephen Bisaha says unease in the bond market is driving up the cost of long-term loans.
7: The cost of a 30-year fixed-rate mortgage has been rising fast as investors worry about inflation and the possibility of other interest rate hikes from the Federal Reserve. Economist Joel Kahn with the Mortgage Bankers Association says that really slows down the housing market.
8: If they want to buy, that adds a lot to their monthly payment. Also prevents some borrowers from qualifying for their mortgage because of this higher expected payment.
7: Adding to the problem, high rates can trap existing homeowners where they are, which limits supply. Mortgage rates have risen more than a full percentage point since March. For a new loan on a median-priced home, that's enough to increase monthly payments by hundreds of dollars. Stephen Bisaha, NPR News.
5: A new analysis of Census Bureau data finds the poverty rate for seniors has risen for a fifth straight year. NPR's Jennifer Ludden reports older, lower-income adults are struggling to save for retirement.
9: The AARP Foundation analysis found women are far more likely than men to age into poverty, and its own survey found just under a third of those 50 to 64 reported a significant drop in household income in the past 3 months. Foundation President Claire Casey says even a small disruption, like a car breaking down, can be devastating for low-income workers.
10: You're much more likely to end up in the long-term unemployed, and you're much more likely to end up in a job that makes less than the one you were in.
9: A third of older, low-income adults also said they did not have enough savings to cover an emergency expense of $100. Jennifer Ludden, NPR News, Washington.
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11: This is Yellowstone Public Radio. I'm Carl Lengel. Voters can now see what their midterm ballot will likely look like. According to Secretary of State Christy Jacobson, there are more than 800 different variations of ballots across the state of Montana. Voters can look up their ballot preview as well as voter registration details at voterportal.mt.gov. The Secretary of State will start mailing absentee ballots on October 9th. Local, state, and federal midterm elections are November 3rd. Voters in Gallatin County will soon start seeing text messages from elections officials there. They'll receive invitations to opt in to get notifications from the elections office. Such info would include registration deadlines, ballot information, polling place details, and election day reminders. Voters can opt in by texting Gallatin Votes to 80946. Those who wish to be removed can text STOP at any time.
12: Newly released polling suggests a majority of Montanans believe the state is headed in the wrong direction. The Montana Free Press Rutgers Eagleton poll shows 53% of respondents said the state has, quote, gone off on the wrong track, unquote, compared to 36% who said Montana is, quote, currently going in the right direction, unquote. The polling was conducted August 27th through September 7th. Voters were evenly split on Governor Greg Gianforte's performance. 46% approved, 46% disapproved. The state's U.S. senators each received an approval rating in the low 40% range. This is Yellowstone Public Radio.
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0: It's no secret, humans seem to be losing the war on rats. So to help fight, rat rangers enter the picture.
1: How do we make our environment less welcoming to rats? Because the reason that they're here is because we provide an ideal environment for them.
0: I'm Scott Detrow. Rat rangers in D.C. take residents into the city's back alleys at night to learn why rats thrive and ways to reduce rodents. That story on All Things Considered from NPR News.
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0: It's no secret, humans seem to be losing the war on rats. So to help fight, rat rangers enter the picture.
1: How do we make our environment less welcoming to rats? Because the reason that they're here is because we provide an ideal environment for them.
0: I'm Scott Detrow. Rat rangers in D.C. take residents into the city's back alleys at night to learn why rats thrive and ways to reduce rodents. That story on All Things Considered from NPR News.
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0: who are Latin, come from Yonkers to Bronx and Staten, spreading rhythm around. Yeah!
1: Welcome to Spreading Rhythm Around. For the next 60 minutes, we'll be playing classic jazz from the past 65 years, some of it recorded as recently as 1994. Later on, we'll have a special feature on the very fine reed man, Bob Wilbur. But right now, we're going to go ahead with a very familiar tune to most of you. It's the Tommy Dorsey tune, Marie, with the famous Bunny Berrigan trumpet solo after the vocal. We'll follow that up with Bob Zierke doing Little Rock Getaway with Bob Crosby and his orchestra. Jimmy Lunsford's Harlem Band will play Cheatin' on Me. And Artie Shaw, another very fine reed man, will play Back Bay Shuffle.

Jimmy Lunsford and his orchestra, Cheatin' on Me. Prior to that, we had Artie Shaw's Back Bay Shuffle, Bob Crosby's Little Rock Getaway, and Tommy Dorsey's Marie. It's big band time on KEMC. Well, not really. We're going into jazz very quickly now with Marion McPartland playing the music of Billy Strayhorn. She's going to play Lush Life. Then we're going to have the Red Hot Ray Brown Trio, which has Gene Harris on piano and Mickey Roker on drums. They're going to play Have You Met Miss Jones. Then we have Rosemary Clooney, song called Just in Time. And finally, my favorite song, I don't know why, but Happiness is Just a Thing Called Joe by Woody Herman.

Happiness is Just a Thing Called Joe, the vocal by Francis Wayne with the Woody Herman Orchestra. That was a big hit, well, probably before I was born. Then before that, we had Rosemary Clooney with Just in Time, and she was backed by Scott Hamilton on tenor sax, Warren Vache on the cornet, Cal Collins on guitar, Nat Pierce piano, Cal Jader vibes, Bob Mays bass, and Jake Hanna on the drums. And then we had the Red Hot Ray Brown Trio of Ray Brown on bass, Gene Harris on piano, and Mickey Roker on drums with Have You Met Miss Jones. And prior to that, Marion McPartland playing the music of Billy Strayhorn, his tune, Lush Life. Bob Wilbur was born in New York City on March 15, 1928. His family later moved to Scarsdale, a posh suburb in Westchester County. His father was a reasonably affluent book publisher. Bob took up the clarinet at 13 and became the leader of a jazz group in high school days, which became the nucleus of the Wildcats, one of the first young bands to re-examine New Orleans jazz. Included in the group were Dick Wellstood on piano and trombonist Eddie Hubble. At the age of 19, Wilbur and the Wildcats recorded for Commodore Records. He studied at Juilliard in the Eastman School of Music in 1945 to 1946. In the following year, he studied with Sidney Bechet, and in 1948 became the youngest jazz musician to be invited to the Nice Festival. Now, we're going to start off with a couple of tunes that he made for Monmouth, which were made with Maxine Sullivan, and these are two vocals. First of all, we have Every Time, and then Harlem Butterfly.

Harlem Butterfly, incidentally, was written by Johnny Mercer, an unusual tune you don't hear all the time. And, of course, Bob Wilbur was weaving that soprano saxophone background behind Maxine Sullivan's vocal. Wilbur led a combo at the Savoy in Boston and opened the Storyville Club there in 1951 with a band featuring Sid Catlett on drums and the DeParis brothers on the trombone and trumpet. When he was called into the Army in 1952, he taught musical theory at Fort Dix and led a jazz group. Later, he worked with many musicians, including Bechet, Bobby Hackett, Benny Goodman, with whom he toured in 1958 and 59, Jack Teagarden, and Eddie Condon. He was a founding member of the World's Greatest Jazz Band in 1969, and from 1974 to 79, led the Soprano Summit with Kenny DeVern. We're going to play now a couple of tunes, one of which has a great many members of the World's Greatest Jazz Band on it. And the first one, however, is Bob Wilbur and the Scott Hamilton Quartet with a tune called Time After Time. Then we go into the music of Hoagy Carmichael, One Morning in May, which has Yank Lawson, Gus Johnson, Lou McGarrity, a number of the Bud Freeman, and a number of the other players from the World's Greatest Jazz Band. So here we go with Time After Time.

Jubilee, I mean, that wasn't Jubilee, that was One Morning in May by Hoagie Carmichael. We're going to have Jubilee a little bit later. And prior to that, we had Bob Wilbur and Scott Hamilton playing Time After Time. Many of Wilbur's activities reflect his dedication to the preservation and dissemination of the traditions of jazz. In the late 1970s, he began leading the Smithsonian Jazz Repertory Ensemble, and also founded his own record company, Bodeswell. From 1980 to 1983, he led the Bechet Legacy, a classic jazz orchestra, which is still revived from time to time, most recently at the 1994 Classic Jazz Festival in Los Angeles. He became the director of jazz studies at Wilkes College and served as the musical director of the film Cotton Club, for which he won a Grammy Award in 1986. The picture was a bomb, but the music was great. Here also is some great music from Bob Wilbur, a track called Walkin' Happy.

And now we'll have Hoagie Carmichael's Jubilee, as played by members of the world's greatest jazz band, featuring, of course, Bob Wilbur.

Hoagy Carmichael's Jubilee, nice arrangement by Bob Wilbur, incidentally, and fine backing by drummer Gus Johnson. Despite his close association with Pache, Wilbur developed an individual style notable for its tastefulness and integrity. He is a serious musician who has been playing professionally for nearly 50 years. He's also a composer and a fine arranger, and has what is generally regarded as one of the best musical minds in jazz. He is married to the English singer Pug Horton and has been commuting between England and Scottsdale, Arizona. He continues to be in great demand at jazz festivals throughout the world. In fact, he was the featured performer at the LA Classic in 1994. And recording dates he makes here and abroad. He's a restless type of person who dislikes staying in one mode, no matter how comfortable it may be. He looks forward, but retains a keen appreciation of the past. Musical rigidity and harmonic limitations will always be high on his enemies list. When you hear Bob Wilbur play, you are guaranteed a fresh and imaginative performance that clearly demonstrates why classic jazz survives, despite the fractionalization of the audience into so many splinter groups. Now we're going to play a tune called Close as Pages in the Book, vocal by Maxine Sullivan, beautiful clarinet solo by Bob Wilbur.

Well, we're getting down toward the end of the show, so we're going to take you out with Scott Hamilton again with Bob Wilbur, a tune called All Too Soon. You may recognize this as one of Johnny Hodges' features with the Duke Ellington Orchestra way back when.

0: I'm afraid that's all we have time for today. 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

Harry Allen. That was off of his For George, Cole, and Duke release. The song Always True to You in My Fashion. There you go. Chuck Levins here. Welcome, friends. The coffee is good today, and the music is even better, and we have got some great songs for you, man. Bill Anschel, and coming up, Chet Baker, John Basile, Orbert Davis, Jan Leader, T.S. Monk, and Fred, Freed, and Kaur. All coming up. Gonna have some Bill Easley for you now. This is off of Hearing Voices. Yeah, here is Lester Leaps In.

Here's your Yellowstone Public Radio forecast for Montana and the surrounding areas. I'm meteorologist Paul Trombley. Unseasonably mild temperatures will stick around here for today as well as on Friday, as a majority of central and eastern Montana continue to climb up through the 80s for highs yet. And then a cold front does come in for the weekend, dropping temps back to much more seasonal levels by Saturday into Sunday. High temperatures generally trending to some 60s and 70s statewide. And it looks as though we really don't see a whole lot for rain chances overall, other than a few spotty ones here with their spotty shower, thunder shower chance. It could edge in mainly for more northern parts of Montana as we get into Friday night. And then otherwise, still on Sunday, seeing the potential for a couple spotty showers or a thunder shower developing. And some of that could last a bit into Sunday night. This is meteorologist Paul Trombley for Yellowstone Public Radio.

It was off of the album called Once Upon a Summertime. Chet Baker, unmistakably, that sound of Chet. And the song ESP, yeah. Bill Anschel, Brent Jensen, and Chris Seimer ahead of that with All Blues from Blueprints. And I'm Chuck Levins. We're going to go now to John Basile featuring Pat Bianchi on the organ. This is off of No Apologies. John's on guitar, of course. And the song is Summer Night.

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1: Here's your Yellowstone Public Radio forecast for the southern portions of Montana, including Bozeman, Billings, and Miles City. I'm meteorologist Paul Trombley. Skies remain sunny across the region throughout the afternoon. High temperature readings will stay up around the lower 80s. For tonight, we can expect clear skies, overnight lows from the mid-40s in Livingston, with lower to middle 50s further off to the east. The outlook for Friday then calls for partly to mostly sunny skies, with high temperatures in the mid-80s for most locales, and then partly cloudy skies expected Friday night, lows from the upper 40s in Livingston to the mid-50s to areas further off to the east. I'm meteorologist Paul Trombley for Yellowstone Public Radio.

Thelonious Spear Monk, also known as T.S. Monk, and the song Dear Ruby, also known as Ruby, My Dear. That was off of his Monk on Monk release. Of course, T.S. Monk is on drums. The vocalist there was Kevin Mahogany. Yeah, Ruby, Dear Ruby. Jan Leader ahead of that on flute from Nonchalant with Afternoon in Paris. Orbert Davis did Miles Ahead. That was from his Priority release. He was on trumpet. Ryan Cohen on piano. Tracy Kirk on trombone on that one. And John Basile did the song Summer Night. That was off of John's No Apologies release. He's on guitar. Pat Bianchi was the organist alongside there. I'm Chuck Levins, and I'm going to wrap up this hour in the Jazz Living Room with Fred Freed and Core. That's the name of the group. This is from a release called Core Bacharach. Fred is on guitar, and the song, I Say a Little Prayer.

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1: For Thursday, September 24th, it's All Things Considered from NPR News. I'm Scott Detrow.
0: And I'm Juana Summers. Mortgages are just the latest data point on an economy that's getting more and more expensive.
1: Renting is more costly now, too.
2: Choosing to pay for a child's medication or for food for lunch and being forced to forego a rental payment instead.
0: And President Trump and Chinese President Xi Jinping are meeting today at the White House.
3: My impression is both of them really want this to go smoothly, knowing full well they're not going to walk away agreeing with one another.
1: We'll look at their relationship and what's at stake.
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4: Live from NPR News in Washington, I'm Ryland Barton. President Trump and China's leader Xi Jinping, along with some senior Chinese officials, held much-anticipated meetings at the White House this afternoon. NPR's Emily Fang reports the top issue for China was the island of Taiwan.
3: Trump and Xi met for under 2 hours, and they were joined by members of the U.S. cabinet and senior Chinese officials. While the two delegations met in the White House, China's state news agency published a statement on Taiwan, a democratic island China wants control over. The statement urges the U.S. to oppose formal Taiwan independence. Trump had also indicated artificial intelligence would be discussed, and in his opening remarks, Xi Jinping stressed that artificial intelligence should remain, quote, under human control. The two sides have also been negotiating trade and technology issues, including what the U.S. says is a 2-month extension on an agreement to access Chinese rare earth elements. So far, China has not confirmed the details of that extension. Emily Fang, NPR News, Washington.
4: The Senate narrowly rejected a war powers resolution today. It was the 14th time the Senate weighed in on whether to halt President Trump's war in Iran. More Republicans are breaking with the president over the war, which has driven the spike in fuel prices and become a flashpoint in the midterm election. The vote was likely to be the last chance for lawmakers to go on record about the war ahead of November. CNN, MS Now, and Politico say their reporters are back in the White House after being banned by President Trump. It comes after a federal judge temporarily blocked Trump's ban. Trump's Justice Department lawyers cited national security as a reason for the move. As NPR's Greg Myrie explains, Trump has used the rationale multiple times.
5: The president's critics say he does this because judges and courts tend to be extremely deferential when a president claims national security. We should stress that in these recent cases, Trump didn't initially invoke national security when he took these actions. Only when faced with legal challenges did the president and his lawyers turn to national security as a defense.
4: NPR's Greg Myrie reporting. New York is suing prediction market site Polymarket. As NPR's Bobby Allen reports, state authorities say the platform is running an illegal gambling operation.
6: New York officials are asking a judge to push Polymarket out of the state. Prediction markets have exploded in popularity in Trump's second term, taking in billions of dollars in weekly bets on everything from elections to war to the word choice of politicians and sports announcers. More than 24 lawsuits have been filed against the sector, which, in addition to Polymarket, includes its rival, Kalshi. Legal watchers say a case will likely eventually make its way to the Supreme Court. In a statement, Polymarket said it will fight for its users. The company insists it is not a gambling operator, but a company that offers a financial product known as an events contract, something overseen by the Trump administration. Donald Trump Jr. is a Polymarket advisor and investor. Bobby Allen, NPR News.
4: U.S. stock indexes ended roughly back where they started after an up-and-down day today. The S&P 500 was virtually unchanged. 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
8: This is Yellowstone Public Radio News. I'm Kay Erickson. Teachers, hospital leaders, and realtors are launching a million-dollar campaign to fight a ballot initiative that Wyomingites will vote on in the November election. KHOL's Evan Robinson-Johnson reports the opposition campaign comes after 30,000 people signed the petition to get the 50% property tax break on the ballot.
9: Prop 1 creates a massive deficit for Wyoming counties.
10: Advertisements threaten cuts to firefighters, teachers, and hospitals. Wyoming Education Association President Kim Amon says those who depend on property taxes are making a historically big push against the ballot measure.
11: You know, we're just trying really hard to get the message out about the potential damage that this could do.
10: They're up against Proposition 1 organizers like Becky Cloetta. The retired dentist says she called off vacations to cover the taxes as they rose in recent years.
11: So I'm not playing a violin. I mean, we still go to Smith's and buy what we want to eat. We're lucky. I should say we worked hard.
10: In Teton County, the median homeowner pays more than $6,000 each year in property tax. If enacted by voters, the change could cost the state up to $125 million annually. For KHOL News, I'm Evan Robinson Johnson.
8: None of America's largest airports are found in Wyoming, but that does not mean those that are there aren't having a big economic impact. A new report from the Wyoming Department of Transportation studies 34 commercial service and general aviation airports. It concludes those facilities generate nearly $2 billion in direct annual economic activity. The report goes on to say those airports support more than 13,000 direct jobs while bringing more than 700,000 business and recreation visitors to the state. Beyond the airports, the study found a total economic impact of $3.5 billion tied back to those facilities through secondary impacts.
0: This is All Things Considered from NPR News. I'm Juana Summers.
1: And I'm Scott Detrow. If you have been waiting for homes to get more affordable before buying, you are going to have to keep waiting. Mortgage rates for a standard loan are now more than 7% for the first time in well over a year. Here to tell us what this means for home buyers is NPR's Stephen Bisaha. Hey there.
12: Hey, Scott. Hope you're not planning on moving anytime soon.
1: Not anymore, for sure. I mean, what is going on here?
12: Yeah, well, you know, these rates, they are rising fast. The most common type of mortgage is the 30-year fixed rate mortgage. 2 weeks ago, the national average was about 6.75% for the interest rate. Today, it's up more than 0.25%. So by mortgage rate standards, that is a sharp jump.
1: So what do we think happened to cause such a big jump?
12: Okay, stop me if you've heard this one before. It goes back to the U.S. war against Iran. The wars played a big part in driving up mortgage rates by driving up the cost of oil and with it inflation. Inflation concerns go up, bond yields go up, and mortgage rates tend to follow. And remember, the bond market influences borrowing costs all across the economy, including for homes. There's also a bunch of other factors hitting the bond market like all at once right now.
1: Okay, run through a few of those for me.
12: Well, you got like tech companies issuing their own bonds to pay for data centers and AI. Investors are buying up those instead of government bonds. You also had the Federal Reserve raise their benchmark interest rate last week about 0.25 percentage point. That's a pretty modest move, but some of the Fed's policymakers are signaling more hikes could be on the way. Investors do not love that. And underneath all this is still stubbornly high inflation. I did speak with Joel Kahn. He's an economist with the Mortgage Bankers Association. He says all these factors contribute to higher rates and really squeeze home buyers.
13: If they want to buy, that adds a lot to their monthly payment. Also prevents some borrowers from qualifying for their mortgage because of this higher expected payment.
12: And it also slows down home sales.
1: Stephen, I'm going to ask you to make a lot of people very sad by walking through in detail what exactly a 7% mortgage rate would mean for people's budgets.
12: Yeah, sorry to do it. But, you know, if you have the average home in the U.S., like median sale price, it's around $430,000. If you got a standard loan right before the war, when rates were right around 6%, you'd be paying

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1: China's leader Xi Jinping and President Trump met at the White House.
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3: Here's your Yellowstone Public Radio forecast for the northern portions of Montana, including Great Falls, Havre, and Helena. I'm meteorologist Ray Miller. Mainly clear skies tonight, with temperatures falling back into the upper 50s and southeasterly winds at 10 to 20 miles an hour. Friday, we'll see a little more cloud cover as we head into the afternoon. High temperatures reaching the low 80s. Winds become a little bit breezy out of the southeast, occasionally gusting up to 35 miles an hour. Saturday, sunny and cooler with high temperatures in the upper 60s and a breezy west wind. Sunday, partly sunny with high temperatures reaching the mid 60s. Monday, cloudy skies with highs in the mid 60s. Tuesday, lots of sun and highs in the upper 60s. I'm meteorologist Ray Miller for Yellowstone Public Radio.
0: It's All Things Considered from NPR News. I'm Juana Summers.
4: And I'm Scott Detrow. President Trump has vowed to dismantle the Education Department. Staffers say the ongoing changes are making it harder to serve students.
5: This is a massive waste of taxpayer dollars, and it also created mass confusion and chaos.
0: First, this news.
6: Live from NPR News in Washington, I'm Janine Herbst. Israeli Prime Minister Benjamin Netanyahu says allegations of an Israeli genocide in Gaza are not only false, but also, quote, the biggest lie of the century. He made the comment to world leaders at the UN General Assembly in New York today. He also says attacking Iran wasn't a hard decision.
7: Devastating Iran's nuclear facilities was hard. It was very hard to do. But for me, it was one of the easiest decisions I've ever had to make as prime minister.
6: But Iranian delegates didn't hear that because they walked out before he started talking. Netanyahu called them moral cowards. Meanwhile, Palestinian leader Mahmoud Abbas, in a taped address, renewed his call for a two-state solution, accusing Israel of prosecuting a genocidal war against Palestinians. For the second year in a row, President Trump denied the 90-year-old a visa to attend the meeting. President Trump welcomed Chinese leader Xi Jinping at the White House this morning, and the two leaders exchanged comments that underlined the cooperation between the world's two big superpowers. NPR's Rob Schmitz has more.
8: Xi emphasized the respect he and Trump have developed for each other over the years. He invited 100,000 American students to visit China over the next 5 years, and he also announced that two pandas, routinely used by China as tools of diplomacy, would soon be on loan to the Atlanta Zoo. Xi Jinping also reiterated what he calls strategic stability to form the basis of the Sino-American relationship. It's a framing popularized last October when the two leaders met in Busan in South Korea to smooth out trade tensions, and it describes an equilibrium between the two superpowers designed to prevent the relationship from deteriorating into economic and military conflict. Rob Schmitz, NPR News, Washington.
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9: You're listening to Yellowstone Public Radio News. I'm Kay Erickson. Evacuation advisories are in place in portions of north central Wyoming's Washakie County, where the Cabin Spring fires burned nearly 150 acres east of Worland and Tensleep. Officials say Zone 9 and 10, which include Canyon Creek Country and Canyon Village, are under ready status. Zone 11, which includes the area north of Highway 436 and east of U.S. Highway 436 to the county line, is under set status. Local and federal firefighters are among those battling the flames in an effort that has included helicopters and fixed-wing aircraft. Starting October 1st, drivers with RVs, towing trailers, or weighing more than 10,000 pounds will need to self-certify to drive Teton Pass. Violators can be cited and fined. The new Safe Pass program comes in the wake of three fatalities and dozens of injuries within the same mile stretch of that road this summer. Aveline DeLuna is the widow of a passenger killed in the latest crash. She does not think the move goes far enough.
10: You can't just expect a paper to be the only thing to fix. You can't put a Band-Aid over it. The road needs to be safer. It needs to be wider. There needs to be enough warning regarding the runaway ramps.
9: The Wyoming Department of Transportation aims to educate motorists on safety must-dos, like using low gear on the pass that's twice as steep as most in the country. WIDOT asks drivers to get their annual certificates starting now. That's before next month's deadline. The test can be found online at dot.state.wy.us. 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
2: Here's your Yellowstone Public Radio forecast for the southern portions of Montana, including Bozeman, Billings, and Miles City. I'm meteorologist Ray Miller. Mainly clear skies across the region tonight, with temperatures in the lower 50s and light southeasterly winds. Friday, we'll see lots of sun and warm temperatures, highs in the low 80s, with winds out of the northeast at around 5 miles an hour. Saturday looks sunny but a little bit cooler, with high temperatures reaching the low 70s. A bigger cool down for Sunday, with more cloud cover rolling into the region, a mainly cloudy day, just a few peaks of sunshine, and highs in the mid-60s. Showers possible Monday, especially early in the day, highs in the low 60s. Tuesday, sunny, with highs in the mid-60s. I'm meteorologist Ray Miller for Yellowstone Public Radio.
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3: And I'm Juana Summers. New conductors are picking up the baton at two of the country's largest orchestras.
4: That old European man with a mustache and an attitude, that has ceased to be the default model for what we want in a music director.
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5: Live from NPR News in Washington, I'm Janine Herbst. The Pentagon is trying to figure out how parts of an F-35 fighter jet went missing in Hong Kong. As NPR's Greg Myrie reports, the suspicion is that China may now have components of the most advanced U.S. military aircraft.
6: Australia is one of several countries that's been allowed to buy the F-35 jet from the U.S. Australia says it shipped some F-35 parts back to the U.S. because they needed repairs. This included the jet's canopy, which covers the cockpit and is coated with stealth technology that makes the fighter difficult to detect. However, the shipment was diverted to Hong Kong, where it disappeared. The U.S. says China is engaged in extensive espionage to learn more about advanced American weapons. In a statement, the F-35 Joint Program Office at the Pentagon said it was, quote, actively working with U.S. authorities and industry partners to retrieve these components and investigate the incident. Greg Myrie, NPR News, Washington.
5: It's been a back-and-forth day between the White House and media organizations that President Trump banned because he didn't like their reporting. A federal judge temporarily blocked his ban of CNN, MS Now, and Politico, but journalists couldn't get into the White House this morning. Access was then restored. Jamil Jaffer, director of the Knight First Amendment Institute at Columbia University, says the media acts as a proxy for the American public.
7: When the president attacks the press pool in this way, yes, it affects CNN and Politico and MS Now, but much more importantly, it affects our ability to get independent reporting about the government.
5: Speaking there on Here and Now, but an official with one of the TV pool networks tells NPR they won't cover the White House until the administration provides written assurance that CNN will get full access to Trump. This is Chinese President Xi Jinping is in town for a state dinner. This is NPR.
8: This is Yellowstone Public Radio News. I'm Kay Erickson. Newly released polling shows some divide, but general consensus on the environment among Democrats and Republicans in Western Montana's closely contested U.S. House District 1. The survey from the University of Maryland's Program for Public Consultation found 94% of Democrats say reducing air pollution should be a high priority for government. Nearly 8 in 10 Republicans agree. 89% of Democrats also support a goal of reducing U.S. greenhouse gas emissions by 2% a year. Two-thirds of surveyed Republicans agreed. 9 out of 10 Democrats favored requiring electric companies to get a minimum portion of their product from zero-carbon sources. 58% of Republicans agreed. Similar numbers support the U.S. committing with other countries to reduce greenhouse gas emissions. The polling was conducted between July 21st and August 3rd. The Beartooth Highway will be closing for the season in about 3 weeks. The Montana Department of Transportation announced today that U.S. Highway 212 will close for the season on Tuesday morning, October 13th at 8 a.m. The 68-mile highway links South Central Montana and Yellowstone National Park's northeast entrance near Cook City and Silvergate. The Beartooth Highway first opened up in 1936. It passes through 20 mountain peaks in the Beartooth Plateau and reaches elevations of nearly 12,000 feet above sea level. The highway will reopen in the spring of 2027 on the Friday before Memorial Day, weather permitting. 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